0: 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Hear the difference.
1: Now the news. I'm Shane Bickham. Chinese President Xi Jinping has called for accelerated efforts to achieve self-reliance and strength in science and technology. He presented the country's top annual SciTech Award to lithium battery pioneer Chen Liquan and radar developer Bun De. At a meeting in Beijing, President Xi called for leveraging SciTech innovation to drive Chinese modernization. He said the 15th five-year plan period is a critical phase for tackling tough challenges and building up the country's strength in this aspect. The meeting honored 258 projects and 11 scientific and technological experts. China's eastern coastal provinces have stepped up emergency measures as Typhoon Bavi moves closer to the country. Zhejiang's arranged shelter for key vessels, secured fishing boats and ports, and suspended maritime routes. In neighboring Fujian, strong winds and rough seas have disrupted coastal transportation. Maritime authorities suspended passenger ferry services and strengthened emergency preparedness. U.S. President Donald Trump says the ceasefire with Iran is over. Speaking alongside NATO Secretary General Mark Rutte in Ankara, Trump said he no longer wants to engage with Iranian officials. In a new round of escalation beginning Tuesday, the United States has launched strikes against 80 Iranian targets. The U.S. Central Command said the strikes came after three commercial ships transiting the Strait of Hormuz were attacked. In response, Iran's Islamic Revolutionary Guard Corps attacked 85 U.S. military sites in Bahrain and Kuwait. Iran said the U.S. strikes were in flagrant violation of the ceasefire. On June 18th, Iran and the United States signed a deal on ending the war in the region on all fronts, including Lebanon. The two countries were scheduled to hold negotiations within a 60-day period to reach a final agreement. The International Monetary Fund has edged its 2026 global growth forecast lower to 3%, warning of risks from the Middle East war and trade fragmentation. It also raised the 2027 forecast to 3.4%, though both remain below the 3.5% average seen in 2024-25. The IMF raised its 2026 inflation forecast to 4.7% and said energy prices are now 25% higher than before the war began. The euro area's growth forecast was cut to 0.9%. China's forecast was upgraded to 4.6% for this year, driven by infrastructure investment and exports. The IMF said accelerated momentum in the global technology cycle, thanks to artificial intelligence, have partly offset the effects of the war in the Middle East. Corporate bankruptcies in Japan involving liabilities of at least 10 million yen, or around $62,000, climbed 7.1% in the first half of the year. According to credit research company Tokyo Shoko Research, the number reached over 5,340 cases, surpassing 5,000 for the first time in 12 years. The company attributed the increase partly to accelerating inflation amid a weaker yen, which is squeezing corporate finances, especially at small and medium-sized firms. It also says a persistent labor shortage is compounding the pressure, cautioning that bankruptcies may accelerate. The United Nations has hosted its first high-level global dialogue on AI governance. The two-day meeting in Geneva reflects broad agreement on the need for inclusive, science-based global rules to ensure AI is safe, accountable, and beneficial to all. At the dialogue, China said it wishes to help bridge the global AI divide. Julia Hamilton has more.
2: Artificial intelligence is advancing faster than regulation, and the world is trying to keep up. The United Nations has brought together governments, international organizations, and field experts in Geneva to discuss AI governance, covering AI opportunities and risks, bridging AI divides, international cooperation, and human oversight of AI systems. Beijing is represented by Minister of Industry and Information Technology, Li Lisheng. Addressing the dialogue, he called for stronger international cooperation on AI governance, saying all countries should have an equal opportunity to develop and benefit from artificial intelligence.
1: Bali, Indonesia has broken ground on a waste-to-energy plant built by a firm from China. The company says it aims to process more than half a

0: million tons of municipal waste annually. And this will generate enough electricity to power around 100,000 households across the island. In sports, Zlatko Dalic has stepped down as Croatia coach, ending a nearly 9-year tenure that included 2 World Cups. The Croatian Football Federation confirmed Dalic's resignation after he informed its president on his decision. His departure comes after Croatia's 2-1 loss to Portugal in the round of 32. And that's the news. I'm Shane Bigham.
1: Cutting through an overload of information to get to the heart of the story.

0: is The Point.
1: The greatest economic miracle in human history. From a party of just over 50 people to over 100 million, the world's largest political party, what has kept the CPC or the Communist Party of China young and relevant?We might find answers in President Xi Jinping's speech at a gathering marking the party's 105th founding anniversary in Beijing on July the 1st. The word people appeared around 50 times, development more than 20 times, while governance, modernization, and self-governance also featured prominently. So,To unpack it all, welcome to this special edition of The Point with me, Liu Xin, an opinion show coming to you from Beijing. I'm pleased to be joined from Sydney, Australia by Australian sinologist Roland Boer and from Vienna, Austria by Harvard Zoding, former vice president of ABC Television in New York and former legal advisor in the Carter administration, now a senior fellow of the think tank Center on China and Globalization. Gentlemen, the warmest welcome to all of you and thank you for making yourself available.So, let me go to Harvey first, because I haven't seen you for such a long time. Why does it matter to understand the Communist Party of China objectively?
2: It matters because people have a lot of misperceptions about China and how it's governed. In the West, communism is a loaded word, and it sets off an array of emotions on behalf of many people.It's a word that's been demonized for many, many decades in the West. And I think one can only get a picture of how China is actually governed, how China is actually progressed by going there and seeing the remarkable progress, especially in the last 50, 60 years. But it all started 105 years ago.
1: Roland, yeah, tell me about yourunderstanding. You must grapple with this all the time because you travel between Australia and China. You must be confronted this question all the time. Where do you even start to try to help people understand the significance of this political entity?
3: I'm a scholar of languages, and I pay great attention to words and concepts. And if we think of the word communism, the basis of that word is common. What is in common?And if we go back already, we have all under heaven is as common, but it's also the foundation of the word community. What is in common? A community. So communism, in a sense, is not complicated, and I would very much like to reclaim the word. Yes, in Western countries, it has gained many negative connotations, but it is what is good for the community, what is good for everyone in the community, and everyone's included.It comes down as simple as that. And if I was to identify a sort of key to the CPC over 105 years, I would put it in those terms. It's focused on the common good. It's focused on what is good for the community, what is good for everyone, what is good for the common people, as it's put that way. Hmm. It's not a mysterious word. It's gained all these negative connotations, but it's a very practical, common sense.To use that word again, word.
1: It's actually quite interesting. When I go on American television and I talk about trust, you know, that the Chinese people trust their government, meaning the ruling party, the CPC, you know, the other journalists, the American journalists or my American host, they often laugh at me and say, look, these number or thesesurvey results are not reliable. This journalist or this Chinese woman is just talking, you know, some number that's conjured up by the Communist Party. No, these are international organizations or third-party surveys. For instance, one that's done by Harvard University, which they did a continuous survey over 10 years, which found that the Chinese people have over 90% trust in the central government, that is, i.e., the Communist Party of China. And then if you look at the Edelman, which is the famous PR company, they have a 25-year running annual survey on the trust. And so interesting, China ranked the world's top three in terms of people trust in general, business, government, media, NGO, and trust in government is over 80%. Guess where the United States or UK is at the bottom one third. So Roland, if communism is so evil, why do the Chinese people trust the Communist Party so

0: So much. Mind you, the Chinese people have the freedom to travel abroad and see for themselves, right? They send their children to study, they can travel overseas, although the more well-off ones, but they can, and they can think
1: they do.
0: Too.
1: They do.
0: Yeah.
1: Well, look, I think I might move from, it's not just the trust in, let's say, the Central Committee or the Politburo or the leadership. It's actually something that takes place every day at a grassroots level. And I want to give you a very concrete example. For 4 months, I lived in Dabu Village in Songxi County in Nanping City, southern China. And it was really, really interesting. There's one incident, many incidents, but I'll use this example. So Dabu Village is 1,100 years old, and because of the century of humiliation and everything, most of the historic village was in ruins. And so there has been about half of the historic village has been creatively restored. And I was talking with a resident party secretary who's working there, focusing on rural revitalization. And I said,

0: day-to-day level in people's lives, can they see an improvement in their lives? And then it works its way out from there.
1: Yeah, it's very interesting because the Communist Party of China talks about livelihood issues being the most important, 民生为大. Harvey, why does the CPC place so much importance on the satisfaction of the people in judging how legitimate, how relevant the party is, and to measure its success against, you know, the rate of satisfaction by the people?
2: I think it's because it's built into the Communist Party of China's DNA, and that is serving the people, which is something that Chairman Mao famously said in 1944. So serving the people is really the bottom line. And a lot of politicians in the West talk about serving the people, but it's merely words. In the West, if you look at America today, yeah, it's serving the people, but serving the 0.001% of people, the millionaires and the trillionaire.
1: But they do talk about, you know, the voters, you know, how to be accountable for them, and, you know, they represent the voters and so on and so forth. So what's the fundamental difference, or is there a fundamental difference?
2: Yeah, there's a fundamental difference because in the CPC, there's many opportunities for stakeholders to get involved in the process. So, for example, the formulation of the five-year plans. Five-year plans, when I was growing up, we thought the five-year plans were in the Soviet Union, were a bunch of cookbook funny numbers that were made up just to please leadership. But in China, a five-year plan is a goal-setting management tool that's enabled China to do amazing things both on our earth and beyond it. So in the whole process, people's democracy, people get to participate at various levels, from the village level, as the professor mentioned, to a higher national level. So it's a much more inclusive process.
1: Specifically, I was going to ask you, because the five-year plan sounds so simple. You know, you draw up a plan, you announce it to the world, and it gets done. But, you know, for those who don't know better, what's the process? What's the amount of work and, you know, the time and energy and the careful consideration and investigation that goes into making these five-year plans? Because we're talking about 1.4 billion people. We're talking about the world's largest economy, second largest, if not the largest economy. Harvey?
2: The word inclusive comes to mind, because the process of formulating five-year plans and other policies, people think in the West, well, this is all top-down. But no, direction is bi-directional. So from bottom up is very important as well. And in terms of the five-year plans, there are thousands of people hours of stakeholders that are involved in formulating the five-year plans before the goals are set and before they're implemented. And stakeholders spend thousands of hours debating, inputting, and trying to provide what their needs are, trying to point out where the system could be improved. And now, with all the electronic tools that we have, like the internet or the World Wide Web and so on, it's much easier getting input from a wider range of people. And I say, if people don't believe me, if they don't believe this, they should go to China and see the Chinese miracle that the professor and I, and you've seen, that China has gone from a very impoverished country into the world's first or second leading economy, depending on how you measure it. And this is why people are happy. If you saw how people's grandparents lived, as I saw, people living in shacks and with a dirt floor and this kind of thing only, you know, 40 years ago, and how life is today, seeing is believing. So people, you don't have to believe about the ideology and about all the terminology. Seeing is believing. So go and see, make your own judgment with your own eyes. You will be astounded. You will see the difference.
1: Right. on YouTube. You see

0: Many, many videos of people who traveled to China and just, you know, completely have their mind blown away, you know, because of what they see. And people who lived in former Eastern European countries, they had a very, you know, deeply entrenched idea. But when they come to China, they again find something completely different. But the Communist Party of China was founded in 105 years ago in 1921. Back then, China was on the verge of collapse, if we could, you know,choose this word, and there were feudalism, there were colonialism, and China had a civil war that was going on, and of course aggression by imperialists imperialist Japan. And today it has 101 million members. Roland, if communism is so evil, why would so many people voluntarily agree to join? And again, millions, I'm talking about tens of millions, even young people in their 30s, in their 40s, even younger, in their teens, aspiring or have already joined the Communist Party of China.
1: Look, it's not easy to join the CPC. It's a very long process of a probationary period and training and party schools and testing and so on. It's certainly not easy, but there are many, many applicants who would like to become members. Perhaps I can put this, I remember talking with, some years ago, I was talking with a young man about this and that he was in the process of applying to join the CPC.And there are a range of different reasons given, such as my grandparents were members or a grandparent was a member. But ultimately, the most important reason that he gave was that he could not see any other direction for China except for the leadership of the CPC because of what it had achieved. And he wanted to make his small contribution by being a member of the party to that process. And it's that kind of sentiment.I think that, you know, no matter how small the contribution, people want to make a contribution because they've seen the results. I think by way of a footnote, if I could, to Harvey's emphasis on the five-year plans, they're actually also phased implementations of longer goals, such as 2035, 2049. So you have the five-year plans, which are actually just phases in terms of even longer goals,based on the practical realities on the ground.
0: It's very interesting because President Xi, who is also head of the Communist Party of China, in his remark at the 105th anniversary, he actually said he urged party members to further reinvigorate the enterprising spirit for getting things done. Harvey and Roland, how do you find what he says here? Because I think he alluded to something which is very critical to how CPC, how the Communist Party of China sees itself, that is not primarily about ideology. Of course it's ideology, but on the other hand, the enterprising spirit and getting things done. Harvey?
2: I think that the Communist Party of China is service oriented. If I had to choose one word about the CPC, the one that comes to mind is the word service. And service comes from ancient Latin meaning servant. It's an extremely humble position for a powerful party, but it's indicative because the party is results oriented. And the five-year plans and the longer-term plans that the professor has mentioned, these are all metrics that are measured all the time. In the West, we have a lot of blah, blah, blah too often. And I'm ashamed to say, as an American who was part of the system in my time, that right now we don't have five-year plans. We at best maybe have five-minute plans. There's no planning that's done. And it's really unfortunate. And if you compare where United States and Europe here are going with China, it's not in the same direction, unfortunately.
0: Roland, yeah, what do you think of this enterprising spirit? I find it rather telling, you know, it shows how the CPC, as you said, it's about delivery, it's about bringing changes, and it's a formidable ability to do that.
1: Look, it's also, there's a couple of aspects here that I want to emphasize. One of the big differences between the CPC and, say, political parties in many other countries is that the CPC now represents the whole of China. It's not just a part of society that might

0: might agree with its position. And that's a much more difficult task. And I think, you know, I'm a philosopher as well. I think the ideology is actually very practical. I'll bring those two together. It's a very practical ideology. It's an ideology of getting things done and achieving the goals set. But the goals themselves are practical. You work with what you've got. And that's really, that is, if you like, it's what the CPC is. And it's focused on these sorts of things. I think I like to use the term creative continuity. Mm-hmm. Creative continuity. So there's a continuity from 105 years ago, and it's gone through different periods and faced its challenges. But each time it needs to be creative because the situation changes.
1: Mm.
0: The world is currently undergoing a process of profound changes and many, many new aspects such as AI and high tech.
1: Yeah.
0: So there's a constant need for creativity and renewal in that process while maintaining the continuity.
1: So
0: that's the
2: and if I could jump in for a second, I'd like to say that the system is based on the fact that the leaders, the cadres, the workers, no matter what level, from the village unto the central level, they're performance is what determines if they get promoted. People just can't rest on their laurels. They can't just give good speeches. They have to show results. And in China, if there's ever been a country that gathers data and has metrics that can be measured against, it's China. And so if a cadre, no matter what level, doesn't succeed, they're toast. They're gone.
1: Accountability.
2: The society is exactly based on accountability and achievement.
1: Yeah.
0: Can I come in here as well?
1: Yes. Go ahead.
0: Yeah, I've got another comment here. So, of course, a lot of people in other countries think China doesn't have elections. Of course, China has elections. It's part of the whole process, both inside the CPC and also with the five levels of people's congresses. But the crucial difference is, what are the criteria for being elected to a position?
1: Mm.
0: So in a Western context, it's your ideological line.
1: And how well you talk.
0: Exactly, and how good you look on camera and all that kind of thing. In how do you get elected within the CPC or even to the People's Congresses, it's based on competence and experience and accountability. And if you are working at a lower level and you've competently achieved the tasks that you've taken on and you've gained that experience and you've been fully accountable, then there is an election process for the potential of moving to a higher level. So the criteria are completely different.
1: Even though
0: you have electoral systems in place.
1: Yeah. Well, that's why 8 people who were from the grassroots were given the party's highest honor on the anniversary on July the 1st. I think that's the message, you know, delivery, competence, instead of seeking wealth or ranking. I do want to say, though, in President Xi's address on the occasion, he mentioned the fine qualities of CPC, and I think these are important not just for a political party, any political party, but for an entity, for an enterprise, for even a human being to constantly deliver and to succeed in life and work. For instance, one of the first is to commit it, to seek truth. Always be objective, find your facts correctly, and then understand the situation comprehensively, thoroughly, accurately before you move on to make policy. Harvey, how important is that? That's number one for the party.
2: Yeah, absolutely, that's number one. And it's been a part of China for millennia. So you have the Book of Han, you have the seeking truth from facts. So in the West, we've seen some leaders just make up facts and things like that. But in China, people do seek truth from facts, and not only stop there, they act on them. They're goal-oriented, and they don't stop until they succeed. And so the whole system is based on an achievement orientation that

0: is so important. And I think it's one of the prime reasons that China is where it is today. Mm. It was a backward country when I first went there. Yeah. Today, it's run circles around everywhere else.
1: Yeah. Roland, that's actually part of the fundamental principle of Marxism. What Karl Marx advocates, right, that you're always based on, you base your decision, your policy on what actually is happening in front of you, and hence the pragmatism as well, because things change, realities change, and you respond to it.
2: The famous 11th thesis on Feuerbach, which is actually on Marx's grave in Highgate Cemetery in London, is the philosophers have thus far understood the world. The point is to change it. Now, what's the relationship between those two? You need to understand the world as best as you can. You never get full understanding, mm-hmm. but as best as you can, working with other skilled people. And once you understand the world, once you understand the concrete conditions on the ground, you can move forward and transform things and change things. And so, yes, it's right back there. Young Marx, he was only 24 years old. This insight is already back there.
1: Yeah. So the other part is how to change the world. And obviously the CPC has proven its ability to execute grand plans to change the world. Harvey, how do you explain the formidable ability of the CPC to rally billions of people around it and execute the plans that together they have set, you know, in stone?
0: Well, I think they're shared stakeholders. So Chinese people want to have a better life. They want to participate in a better life. They want to live a comfortable life, but they also want to be able to give back to the society. And this is all baked into China's DNA. And talking about Marxism, I have to say that Marxism has undergone changes. So what China's viewed Marxism as, let's say in Chairman Mao's age, is much different now, because now we talk about communism, socialism with Chinese characteristics. It's a very pragmatic, results-oriented system that has the buy-in of most of the people in the country. It's what's made China great again.
1: Many thanks to Harvey and Roland for sharing with us your insights. It's been a great discussion, interesting to me, even as a Chinese. And that's all we have time for this special edition of The Point. As usual, you can follow me on Facebook, X, and YouTube using the handle Lixin in Beijing. You've got The Point.
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0: Some say Chinese is one of the most difficult languages in the world, and learning it is almost impossible.
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2: It's just complicated. 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
0: Only because you're not learning it in the right way. 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
7: Hello and welcome to Global Business on CGTN. I'm Lily Liu, and these are headlines we're tracking at this hour.Tourism push. China unveils a five-year tourism plan aiming to attract some 190 million inbound tourist visits each year, spending totally over $150 billion. AI innovation. The 25th China Internet Conference showcases cutting-edge AI technologies applied in real-world scenarios from education, marketing to corporate service. Market jitters.Global stock markets fluctuate as tech shares slide. Oil prices in the meantime rise amid renewed Middle East tensions. And we start with China's foreign exchange reserves, which stood at $3.4 trillion at the end of June. That is down by 0.75% from a month earlier.The State Administration of Foreign Exchange said that exchange rate movements and changes in asset prices weighed on the value of foreign exchange reserves. It also added the U.S. dollar index rose in June, while prices of major global financial assets were mixed. In the meantime, China's gold reserve rose to over 75 million ounces, marking the 20th straight month of increase.China has unveiled a new five-year plan to bolster China's tourism sector. The plan, approved by the State Council, targets 8.3 billion domestic tourist trips for 2030, with spending totally $1.13 trillion. It also sets a goal of 190 million inbound tourist visits each year, with annual spending totally more than $150 billion.The plan also encourages tourism operators to expand their inbound services, promoting the China service brand through distinctive Chinese hospitality and delivering unique, memorable experiences for international visitors.
8: It has proposed a good idea, that is combining China's hospitality culture with the demand for inbound travel.
9: We should give full play to the tourism-boosting role of China's manufacturing and services, as well as that of modern technology, notably AI.
7: Better traffic flow, more shoppers, and a boost from culture and tourism are driving growth in Beijing's subcenters, with the area well on its way to becoming an international consumption hub. And recently, British Transport Secretary Heidi Alexander visited Beijing's Tongzhou Station, which is an underground transport hub.Here's more from Zhang Shuang.
10: British Transport Secretary Heidi Alexander has become the first foreign dignitary to visit Beijing Tongzhou Station since it opened. She expressed her admiration for the facility during the tour.
11: Probably the closest we get to this, we're building a new high-speed railway between London and Birmingham, and there's four new stations. And so one station, Old Oak Common, is the most...far advanced at the moment, but it's going to take a much longer time to construct than this has here.
10: All railway stations, rail transit lines, and supporting facilities are located underground, with a planned floor area of 1.28 million square meters. The station also provides strong transport support for the growing nighttime economy. Since its official opening at the end of May 2025,The West Bank area has attracted over 3.8 million visitors and generated total sales exceeding 15 million yuan.
12: The evening atmosphere is excellent, and the foot traffic on this street is very strong. On weekends, we're always fully booked. We have 40 tables and typically max out at around 200 guests.
10: Two large waterfront viewing steps have eliminated the visual barrier that once kept people from seeing the water.They now serve as a stage for sports events and live performances.
12: In the evening, people are more drawn to taking a relaxed stroll along the Grand Canal. The beautiful natural surroundings blend seamlessly with our lush greenery and vibrant flowers, a perfect fusion of nature and design.
10: Tongzhou District, home to Beijing's municipal subcenter, has seen its GDP climb from 65 billion yuan to 163.88 billion yuan over a decade of development. That's an average annual growth rate of more than 6%. In 2025, the growth rate reached 10.8%, the highest among all districts in Beijing. The gains reflect progress in economic development, people's livelihoods, and the ecological environment.
13: We will continue to center our efforts on administrative office, business services, cultural tourism, and technological innovation. We aim to further upgrade our development capabilities and strive to establish a model of urban development that exemplifies China's modernization journey.
10: Better transport, more visitors, and a growing cultural and tourism scene are transforming Beijing's subcenter into a world-class, modern, and livable urban district. Zhang Shuang, CGTN, Beijing.
7: And for more on China's tourism planning, we're joined by Ying Chengzhi, Associate Dean of the School of Public Policy and Management at Tsinghua University. Thank you so much, sir, for joining us. Let's talk about the five-year plan on tourism sector. How do you think this plan will help to boost cultural tourism integration and also help to upgrade China's tourism system?
14: Thank you for having me. The 15th five-year tourism power plan would boost the cultural tourism integration, I think, by turning traditional heritage and local culture into engaging, immersive traveling experiences. Instead of just offering standard sightseeing like before, this plan encourages destinations to blend museums, historical sites, and local arts with interactive, some sort of interactive tourism. To upgrade the overall system, this plan would also, I think, likely focus on digital transformation and better infrastructure. This means introducing smart tourism technologies, improving service standards, and creating higher quality travel products. Finally, I think it would shift China's tourism sector from simply chasing visitor numbers to focusing on quality, sustainability, and somehow global competitiveness.
7: How can those vertical urban layouts help to ease big city ailments and also energize cities under urban renewal?
14: Vertical urban layouts is a classical urban planning method. Nowadays, it definitely could ease big city ailments like traffic congestion and overcrowding by combining residential, commercial, and office spaces within the same high-rise buildings or multi-use complexes. When people can live, work, and shop in the same so-called vertical neighborhood, it significantly cuts down the need for long daily commutes, which may reduce traffic and pollution. During urban renewal, I think going vertical would also free up ground level spaces for public parks and pedestrian areas like our classical architects imagined, improving the quality of life and also by building these efficient multifunctional vertical communities, all cities could

0: Beijing, Tianjin, Hebei consumer landscape?
1: Yes, the Beijing sub-hub or sub-center is shifting from being just an administrative and transit hub into a major consumption cluster by, I think, building large-scale shopping centers, cultural venues, and entertainment districts or areas. By offering these high-quality retail, dining, and leisure options, it encourages tourists and residents to spend their money locally rather than traveling into the original downtown Beijing. This decentralization of commercial activities reshapes the Beijing-Tianjin-Hebei consumer landscape by creating a strong new commercial core in the eastern part of the complete region. It helps draw shoppers from neighboring Tianjin and Hebei, balancing out regional spending and promoting a more integrated and connected regional economy.
0: Thank you so much for your insights. That's Mr. Ying Chengzhi from the School of Public Policy and Management of Tsinghua University for us.
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0: The 25th China Internet Conference has kicked off in Beijing, featuring an interactive tech exhibition centered on cutting-edge areas including AI agents, multimodal interaction, and industrial AI implementation, showcasing innovative achievements from dozens of tech firms spanning a wide range of sectors: educational tech, digital marketing, enterprise services, and no-code development. Now, the exhibition shows how artificial intelligence is moving beyond technological upgrades and into real-world industrial applications.
3: Lightweights, accessible AI, unified computing power, and the industrialization of AI agents. These themes drove every major session on day one. Industry heavyweights from chips, communications, digital security, and smart hardware rolled out hands-on exhibits that visitors could actually try out themselves. Across the exhibition floor, no-code AI tools were open to the general public. Anyone can quickly build applications and interactive interfaces simply through natural language prompts, drastically lowering the barrier to AI development.
4: This year, our conference really focuses on one thing: the relationship between the internet and AI. What we're trying to get across is that China's internet infrastructure is actually the foundation AI is built on. At the same time, AI is bringing out the full potential of the internet, and that's a key theme for us this year. Another highlight is our forum on the synergy between computing, power, and energy. By bringing computing resources and electricity infrastructure together, we're looking at how to better support high-quality growth across both the industry and the AI sector. And that's really where things are headed.
3: On the industrial infrastructure front, a full set of national standards for interconnected computing resources were unveiled as a major launch on opening day, laying a unified foundational framework for large-scale AI deployment. Telecom operators also displayed cutting-edge trial resources for 5GA and 6G technology. Digital solutions supporting low-altitude economy and industrial internet were on full display, covering numerous niche segments of the real economy. The public well-being and security track was equally compelling, with companies demonstrating personal data protection tools and AI-powered anti-fraud tech that balanced smart functionality with privacy safeguards. Several parallel forums kicked off as well, with day one sessions diving deep into agent security, computing power energy coordination, and AI on end devices, where industry leaders shared real-world insights on turning theory into practice.
0: The United Nations has hosted its first high-level global dialogue on AI governance. The two-day meeting in Geneva reflects broad agreement on the need for inclusive, science-based global rules to ensure AI is safe, accountable, and beneficial to all. At the dialogue, China said it wishes to help bridge the global AI divide. Our reporter Julia Hamilton has more.
5: Artificial intelligence is advancing faster than regulation, and the world is trying

0: to keep up. The United Nations has brought together governments, international organizations, and field experts in Geneva to discuss AI governance, covering AI opportunities and risks, bridging AI divides, international cooperation, and human oversight of AI systems.
1: And we have seen different member states all around the globe, which are introducing now already AI governance structures, and therefore also the learning from each other, being better together by joining forces. This is one of the key parts of these days here in Geneva.
0: Beijing is represented by Minister of Industry and Information Technology, Li Lisheng. Addressing the dialogue, he called for stronger international cooperation on AI governance, saying all countries should have an equal opportunity to develop and benefit from artificial intelligence. China has consistently backed the UN as the main platform for global AI governance and says it wants to help bridge the global AI divide. Some of China's leading AI experts are also attending the event.
2: We need a platform that put all the considerations all together to find the consensus interoperability instead of competing with each other. You find a way to connect with each other and to learn from each other. So the next step is that really to use the platform like this global dialogue on AI governance, like the UN General Assembly, to solve problems based on these discussions.
0: Following the high-level segment, industry experts and academics took part in thematic sessions and various side events to discuss potential benefits as well as bottlenecks in AI governance.
3: Governments and officials here agree that artificial intelligence is advancing at extraordinary speed. But building international consensus takes far longer. Here in Geneva, the United Nations hopes to provide a platform where governments can begin shaping common rules for one of the world's most transformative technologies. Whether that consensus can be achieved remains one of the defining questions of the AI era. Julia Hamilton, CGTN, Geneva.
4: Now let's get more discussions around AI development. For that, we are joined by Professor Jiang Gong from the University of International Business and Economics. Jiang, great to have you on the show as always. So at the AI era, one of the most important things is to have sustainable computing power. And China has this west-to-east green computing power transmission model. How do you think can this system deliver in terms of AI cost reduction and carbon neutrality?
5: Well, I think this is probably the only promising way of dramatically increasing electricity generation capacity. We all understand that AI is going to need a lot of computational power. Some experts have been estimating that the national electricity generation capacity needs to be beefed up by something like 5%, and that's a very significant increase. And I think the only way to do this in a sort of a green way and in a climate agenda sensitive way is to do exactly what China has done, to rely on green technologies, to leverage off the solar power, wind power capabilities, very unique to China's northwestern area. So I think this is actually a very good model.
4: And what sort of impact do you think China's national computing network infrastructure would have on the future of global AI development?
5: Well, first of all, I think it's a great injection to the economy, creates a lot of jobs, by investing so much money into this. And then, of course, that also supports China's development of its own AI capability, which can be shared with the rest of the world. I think the program mentioned the issue of digital divide. I guess we have to revise this term to AI divide. These are AI-enabled countries and those not AI-enabled countries. But we have to be cognizant of the fact that this divide has to be filled up. I think for the long-term sustainable development of the entire globe, we need to have these interactions between the two sides such that countries can develop in sharing equal opportunities.
4: And as many say, AI will change many things, if not everything. In what ways do you think AI and big data will affect consumers and the small businesses directly?
5: Yeah, I think the benefits are already starting to be promulgated throughout the society, throughout all walks of life. I think right now we are starting to see this being adopted by manufacturing sector.

0: sectors, companies. And I think, Stunning also being used very extensively by average folks, people who are using Chinese AI language models, American AI language models, in their daily lives, starting to see that. And I think this is actually happening very, very fast. As the technology improves very rapidly, as the applications have been developed very rapidly, and actually also people's habits of using them are evolving very rapidly, things can happen very fast. We're rapidly getting into an AI era economy right now.
1: Well, thank you so much for your insights. That's Professor Jiang Gong from the University of International Business and Economics. Thank you so much. And now to the United States, where the trade deficit widened sharply in May as booming investment in artificial intelligence drove imports of capital goods to a record high. In the meantime, the Trump administration is stepping up its trade agenda, holding hearings on possible new tariffs targeting imports made with forced labor. Owen Fairclough has more.
2: If you thought the United States Supreme Court had the last word on Donald Trump's controversial tariffs, then think again. The highest justices in the land ruled that Trump had exceeded his presidential authority with most of the tariffs he imposed on just about every trade partner you can think of. But his administration is taking another swing at it, this time over the issue of forced labor. Trump's administration is threatening to impose tariffs of up to 12.5% on some 60 economies and trade partners, including the European Union, if they're found to have used forced labor on the import of goods into the US. Now, this is potentially huge. We're talking about nearly 100% of imports into the United States. And over the next 3 days, representatives of those governments affected, and indeed companies, are lining up here at the United States International Trade Commission to set out their case, with familiar concerns that these tariffs will simply make their businesses unsustainable.
3: We have been very clear that directly, Chile has no problem in that avenue, but we also are controlling the indirect relations with other countries that might have, this problem. Price will be affected, availability will be affected.
4: I think it would drive Brazil closer and closer to China. As you're aware, Brazil right now is the biggest receiver of investments from China, even bigger than the United States. The relationship between both countries is very strong, and as a result, Brazil is drifting away from the U.S. sphere of influence.
2: Now, the timing of this is potentially awkward, with U.S. President Donald Trump sitting down as we speak at the NATO summit in Turkey with long-standing military allies and those very same trade partners who would stand to be affected by these tariffs. It isn't clear how they would work, because many of those trade partners thought they'd negotiated bilateral agreements with the Trump administration for set tariff rates. So it's not clear how they would work side by side. It's also not clear when those tariffs would come into effect. But it is clear that tariffs are very much back on the menu, with the United States, Canada, and Mexico revising a trade agreement that was already revised under Trump's first term to include tariffs, with some very familiar complaints being leveled by the Trump administration against Canada, for example, over imported whiskey into Canada and indeed dairy, including eggs. Owen Fairclough, CGTN, Washington.
1: Shifting gears to the Middle East, Iran has accused the U.S. of violating the Memorandum of Understanding with new military attacks. Iran has reported casualties after the U.S. attacks in its south. The U.S. military launched new attacks against Iran early Wednesday in response to Iranian attacks on three commercial vessels, including a Qatari tanker in the Strait of Hormuz. Iran says it has attacked 85 U.S. military sites in Bahrain and Kuwait after the U.S. strikes. The U.S. also revoked a license authorizing Iranian oil sales. Iran denounced the move, vowing to take all necessary steps to defend its interests and national security. Iranian Foreign Minister Saeed Abbas Araghchi warned that talks with the U.S. will not resume if Washington keeps up its threats. Escalating tensions in the Middle East have driven oil prices higher for the fifth consecutive trading day, while also weighing on U.S. stock markets and snapping the Dow Jones Industrial Average's week-long winning streak. Brent and WTI crude oil futures are both up more than 2% on the day, with prices hitting the highest levels in exactly 2 weeks. However, the U.S. Energy Information Administration still cut its price outlook on Tuesday, projecting that Brent crude would remain at around $74 per barrel in the third quarter due to normalized shipments and production. Major stock indices in the U.S. in the meantime finished lower on Tuesday, with the tech-heavy Nasdaq bearing the biggest loss of over 1%. And staying with U.S. stocks, SpaceX was added to the Nasdaq 100 index on Tuesday, less than a month after its listing, forcing many U.S. stock markets investors to become indirect shareholders of Elon Musk's space technology company. Now, this is based on a change of rules back in May that allow newly listed companies to be fast-tracked into widely tracked benchmarks. Our correspondent Kate Fisher has more details from Washington, D.C.
5: This change to Nasdaq's rules has allowed very large newly listed companies to qualify for entry within a matter of days instead of waiting for months, meaning that passive funds that track the Nasdaq 100 must buy SpaceX shares so their portfolios continue to match that index. So this isn't actually like an investment choice by the fund managers. It's part of the mandate. Reuters estimates that more than $4 billion of passive buying could result from SpaceX's inclusion on the Nasdaq. And it means that many people are becoming indirect investors, as you mentioned. And so if you own a Nasdaq 100 index fund or an exchange traded fund, you'll now own a small slice of SpaceX automatically. So that means that millions of retirement savers and pension fund members will gain exposure to SpaceX, whether they want to or not, without placing any kind of order themselves. And while this kind of force buying can create short-term demand, history shows it can often be temporary. Some analysts note SpaceX's share price hasn't experienced a big boost simply because it joined this index. And that provisional result, disappointing for investors who thought that this automatic index buying would boost those shares.
1: And with that, I'm wrapping up this edition of Global Business on CGTN. I'm Lin Lin in Beijing. Till next time, bye for now.

0: From north to south, east to west, people in China are chasing their dreams and leaving their mark. Want to know how they beat the odds and made a difference? 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
1: Ever wondered what's actually going on in Africa through the perspective of an African? How are things really going between China and Africa? What's the narrative of this relationship? Well, get a perspective with China-Africa Talk. 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

0: Chinese President Xi Jinping has called for accelerated efforts to achieve self-reliance and strength in science and technology. He presented the country's top annual SciTech Award to lithium battery pioneer Chen Liquan and radar developer Bun De. At a meeting in Beijing, President Xi called for leveraging SciTech innovation to drive Chinese modernization. He said the 15th five-year plan period is a critical phase for tackling tough challenges and building up the country's strength in this aspect. The meeting honored 258 projects and 11 scientific and technological experts. China's eastern coastal provinces have stepped up emergency measures as Typhoon Bavi moves closer to the country. Zhejiang's arranged shelter for key vessels, secured fishing boats and ports, and suspended maritime routes. In neighboring Fujian, strong winds and rough seas have disrupted coastal transportation. Maritime authorities suspended passenger ferry services and strengthened emergency preparedness. U.S. President Donald Trump says the ceasefire with Iran is over. Speaking alongside NATO Secretary General Mark Rutte in Ankara, Trump said he no longer wants to engage with Iranian officials. In a new round of escalation beginning Tuesday, the United States has launched strikes against 80 Iranian targets. The U.S. Central Command said the strikes came after three commercial ships transiting the Strait of Hormuz were attacked. In response, Iran's Islamic Revolutionary Guard Corps attacked 85 U.S. military sites in Bahrain and Kuwait. Iran said the U.S. strikes were in flagrant violation of the ceasefire. On June 18th, Iran and the United States signed a deal on ending the war in the region on all fronts, including Lebanon. The two countries were scheduled to hold negotiations within a 60-day period to reach a final agreement. The International Monetary Fund has edged its 2026 global growth forecast lower to 3%, warning of risks from the Middle East war and trade fragmentation. It also raised the 2027 forecast to 3.4%, though both remain below the 3.5% average seen in 2024-25. The IMF raised its 2026 inflation forecast to 4.7% and said energy prices are now 25% higher than before the war began. The euro area's growth forecast was cut to 0.9%. China's forecast was upgraded to 4.6% for this year, driven by infrastructure investment and exports. The IMF said accelerated momentum in the global technology cycle, thanks to artificial intelligence, have partly offset the effects of the war in the Middle East. Corporate bankruptcies in Japan involving liabilities of at least 10 million yen, or around $62,000, climbed 7.1% in the first half of the year. According to credit research company Tokyo Shoko Research, the number reached over 5,340 cases, surpassing 5,000 for the first time in 12 years. The company attributed the increase partly to accelerating inflation amid a weaker yen, which is squeezing corporate finances, especially at small and medium-sized firms. The United Nations has hosted its first high-level global dialogue on AI governance. The two-day meeting in Geneva reflects broad agreement on the need for inclusive, science-based global rules to ensure AI is safe, accountable, and beneficial to all. At the dialogue, China said it wishes to help bridge the global AI divide. Julia Hamilton has more.
1: Artificial intelligence is advancing faster than regulation, and the world is trying to keep up. The United Nations has brought together governments, international organizations, and field experts in Geneva to discuss AI governance, covering AI opportunities and risks, bridging AI divides, international cooperation, and human oversight of AI systems. Beijing is represented by Minister of Industry and Information Technology, Li Lisheng. Addressing the dialogue, he called for stronger international cooperation on AI governance, saying all countries should have an equal opportunity to develop and benefit from artificial intelligence.
0: Bali, Indonesia has broken ground on a waste-to-energy plant built by a firm from China. The company says it aims to process more than 500,000 tons of municipal waste annually. And this will generate enough electricity to power around 100,000 households across the island. In sports, Zlatko Dalic has stepped down as Croatia coach. The Croatian Football Federation confirmed Dalic's resignation after he informed its president on his decision. His departure comes after Croatia's 2-1 loss to Portugal in the round of 32. Dalic took charge in October 2017. He guided Croatia to a runner-up finish at the 2018 World Cup and third place at the 2022 edition. And that's the news. I'm Shane Bigham.
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4: A newly released report has found the Philippines' territorial expansion attempts in the South China Sea undermine international legal system.

0: NATO leaders have gathered in Ankara amid growing rifts over defense spending and security priorities. And Iran and the United States trade fire, and Trump calls the ceasefire into question. Welcome to Road Today, a news program with a different perspective. I'm Ge Anna in Beijing. 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A newly released report has found that the Philippines' territorial claims and actions in the South China Sea undermine the international legal order and pose a threat to regional peace and stability. The report, titled Historical and Legal Critique of the Philippines' Territorial Claims in the South China Sea, argues that Manila's claim over Huayandao and several islands and reefs in the Nansha Islands lack historical and legal basis and are inconsistent with international law. The report came amid rising tensions fueled by the recent Philippine and Japanese activities, and again the backdrop of the 10th anniversary of China's rejection of an arbitration ruling that Manila continues to cite in support of its maritime claims. So for more on this, joining us on the line is Liu Kuangyu, researcher at Institute of Taiwan Studies, Chinese Academy of Social Sciences.Kuangyu, let's start with the report itself. Given the Philippines' recent provocations in the South China Sea, its repeated invocation of the 2016 South China Sea arbitration and its efforts to involve extra-regional powers in the region, what do you think this report is really trying to set straight? And what are the biggest facts that have long been misrepresented or deliberately blurred in the Philippine narrative?
1: The primary objective of this report is to systematically restore the complete historical, legal truth of the South China Sea issue and fundamentally refute Philippines' one-sided, distorted narrative and correct long-standing cognitive biases within the international community caused by the Philippine side. I think the report aims to clarify core facts in two dimensions. Historically, China has discovered, named, exploited,and administered the Nanhai Islands or Nanhai Zhudao since the Han and Tang and Song dynasties, with very abundant detailed records in official maps, shipping logs, and governance documents, successive dynasties. And after that, post-World War II international instruments, including the Cairo Declaration and Potsdam Proclamation, explicitly returned all South China Sea islands to China, while the Philippines only put forward its groundless claims in the 1970s and after that, running counter to historical timelines. Mm-hmm. And legally, the 2016 arbitration, so-called, is fatally flawed in adjudication and procedure and rendering this award null and void with no binding force. The Philippines' attempt to deny other states territorial sovereignty by exclusive economic zones violates the basic logic of the UN clause.And the Philippines has long served millennia of historical context, evaded the post-war international consensus, and overstated by the validity of the arbitral award and blurred line between territorial sovereignty over maritime features and maritime rights, and concealed its legal occupations. So this report systematically supplements the full evidence to present objective facts.
0: Mm-hmm. Then to be more specific, we know the Philippines usually makes two main arguments. One is that these features fall within its exclusive economic zone. The second is the 2016 South China Sea Arbitration Award. So how does this report respond to those claims? And are there any international treaties or legal principles that clearly establish these maritime features do not belong to the Philippines?
1: Yeah.On its first argument that maritime features within this so-called 200 nautical mile EEZ belong to the Philippines, this report clarified that the EEZ is a concept of maritime rights and cannot override territorial sovereignty over land features. This is common sense international laws on the sea. And UN clause stipulates that territorial sovereignty over land constitutes the precondition.For delimiting maritime rights. And one cannot reverse the logic of size, the long established land features simply by virtue of surrounding maritime zones. And China had established sovereignty over the Nanhai Islands and thousands of years ago and long before the Philippines' independence and creation of the so-called EEZ

0: regime making Malala's reasoning logically inverted. And regarding the second reliance on the 26th arbitral award, the report proves that the tribunal exceeded its jurisdiction by hearing sovereignty disputes, which fall outside UN clause arbitration scope. We see the severe unfairness marred arbitrator selection and evidence evaluation, and China has never recognized or implemented this invalid award. And multiple binding international documents confirm these maritime features do not belong to Philippines. We mentioned the Cairo Declaration and Potsdam Proclamation required Japan to return all the South China Sea islands they seized by China, and the 1947 Philippine Constitution and their own official maps never incorporated relevant reefs into Philippine territory, and numerous bilateral and multilateral post-war treaties also affirm China's inherent sovereignty over the Nanhai Islands.
1: Then about China's position, are there any historical records, including, you know, records dating back centuries as well as post-Second World War international arrangements that can demonstrate China's long-standing administration and jurisdiction over these islands and reefs?
0: Yeah, China's sovereignty over the South China Sea islands plus our related maritime rights in these waters, we can stretch back over thousands of years. For example, we see records from the Eastern Han Dynasty, the records of Strengthings, or Yi Wu Zhi, first documented Chinese activity here in South China Sea, and the Northern Song Dynasty, which is around 1,000 years ago, and China deployed naval troops to patrol the South China Sea, and between 1405 and 1433, over like 28 years, the Ming Dynasty sent

0: the Sea Directory, a 1993 French publication called Illustrated Colonial World. All these records deliver one clear truth, that China was the first nation to discover, to name, and develop the South China Sea islands and surrounding waters. And for thousands of years, China have peacefully, continuously, and effectively exercised full sovereignty and jurisdiction here. And our sovereignty and maritime rights were built step by step, with long history and backed by rock solid historical and legal proof. And we see also two key documents, the post-World War II international order, that is the Cairo Declaration and Potsdam Proclamation. They clearly ruled that all territories Japan stole from China must be returned, and this includes the South China Sea Islands. This laid a solid legal foundation for China to take by Xisha and Nansha Islands and restore full territorial control after this war. And also, once Japan surrendered in 1945, the Chinese government sent naval squadrons in 1946 to formally recover the Dongsha, Xisha, and Nansha Islands, and fully resuming sovereignty over the entire South China Sea island chain. And in 1 year later, China's executive yuan, the Chinese government then put all four archipelagos, Dongsha, Xisha, Zhongsha, Nansha, under the Guangdong Province administration, and also in our official administrative map. So this is the complete procedure of our recovery of the islands. And also after that, the San Francisco Treaty, although we don't recognize its the clauses, but Japan's consistent official stance after this treaty, and also with like the treaty with China, they all include this like the bilateral peace treaty between Japan and Taiwan, all confirmed that sovereignty over Xisha and Nansha was already fully returned to China.
1: But many people tend to mix up maritime rights with territorial sovereignty. So where exactly the line, and what rights do the Philippines legitimately have under international law? And where does it infringe upon China's territorial sovereignty?
0: Based on legal framework laid out in this report, we can see that the core criterion to distinguish the Philippines' lawful maritime rights from its illegal claims infringing China's sovereignty is the principle of land sovereignty prevails, strictly consistent with the international logic of UN clause. On one hand, the Philippines enjoy legitimate maritime rights such as easy and also continental shelves under international law, but provided it does not violate other states' established territorial sovereignty over land features, the Philippines hold exclusive rights to resource exploration, fishery, and maritime science research within its EEZ, include extending from its maritime coast. But China has never denied these universally recognized lawful maritime entitlements. On the other hand, the Philippines' excessive claim beyond the international law contain two fatal flaws. First, they ignore the well-established historical and legal facts confirming China's sovereignty over the Nansha Islands, like what I described just now. And second, it uses alleged maritime rights as the pretext to occupy reefs and build illegal facilities, and essentially violating China's territorial sovereignty. Here, the dividing line exists between two concepts. Maritime rights apply only to water columns and seabed resources and cannot extend to territorial lands on lands and reefs, while territorial sovereignty holds the supreme legal standing. States' maritime rights can erode another country's established land sovereignty. And the Philippines deliberately confuses two concepts and carries out territorial occupation under the guise of maritime rights in total contradiction to the entire international law of the sea regime.
1: As you mentioned, the Philippines' historical borders have never included any of China's South China Sea islands. Manila only began asserting those claims over parts of China's Nansha Islands and Huangdao starting in the 1970s. So why do you think Manila has continued expanding its claims and, you know, bringing outside military powers into the region? What impact could this have on regional security, ASEAN unity, and the common interests of coastal states?
0: Yeah, I think there might be three core motives. The first is Japan's attempt to counterbalance China by external military forces to make up 4 is insufficient.

0: maritime military capacity, relying on foreign allies to back its legal occupation or reefs. And second, it seeks to multilateralize and internationalize the bilateral territorial disputes, try to hijack regional agendas and gain some diplomatic leverage from major power rivalry and dilute China's natural regional advantages in the South China Sea. Third, driven by domestic politics, the Philippines government hypes South China Sea tensions to divert public attention away from its own domestic economic and livelihood crisis with trying to win some domestic political support. And this practice yields severe adverse consequences for regional security. Frequent deployments and joint military drills by outside powers escalate risks of maritime confrontation and accidental clashes, and undermining overall peace and stability in the South China Sea. And for ASEAN unity, this community and outside interference split its internal ASEAN consensus, forcing some member states to take sides and weakening ASEAN's central role, independence, and autonomy. For shared interests of coastal states, the maritime militarization rivalry, dispute fishery, shipping, and oil gas cooperation, and so on, and thus damage dialogue channels for negotiated dispute settlements, and will fuel regional armed races, gravely harm the shared development and security interests of all South China Sea coastal nations, and running counter to the core spirit of negotiation and reconciliation embodied in the Declaration on the Conduct of Parties of the South China Sea.
1: That was Liu Kuangyu, researcher at Institute of Taiwan Studies at Chinese Academy of Social Sciences. NATO has launched a new initiative aimed at channeling private capital into its defense and security sectors. The call to action announced during NATO's first defense industry forum alongside its summit in Ankara urges commercial financial institutions to increase lending and equity investments in military and security production. Major financial institutions, including Barclays, Citi, and Deutsche Bank, have joined the initiative. Also at the forum, U.S. President Donald Trump said he's disappointed with NATO allies regarding the conflict in Iran. He said Washington will lift sanctions on Turkey and consider bringing Ankara back into the F-35 fighter jet program. So to delve into this, let's have Dr. George Zougopoulos, Director of EU-China Programs and a Senior Research Fellow at European Institute of Nice. Thanks for joining us, Professor.
2: Thank you for having me.
1: Professor, let's start with the summit. NATO has unveiled a new initiative to mobilize private capital for the defense industry and endorsed the target of raising defense spending to 5% of GDP by 2035. But we've already seen disagreements over how and even whether that can be achieved. So how realistic are these new commitments?
2: Now that we are talking, the final statement has not yet been issued, so we can discuss a few things as you suggested, but we have to wait for the final statement. You correctly pointed out that member states of NATO have committed to spend 5% of their GDP on defense. This is a commitment made last year during the NATO summit organized in the Netherlands, and now they are reiterating this commitment. So there are certainly discussions, especially in Europe, up to what extent this is feasible. But I would say that the factor which is currently overshadowing discussions is the one of President Donald Trump, who is putting pressure on U.S. NATO partners to spend more. And obviously, there are different views, not only concerning whether this is feasible, but also up to what extent some expenses might be qualified for the ones identified by NATO or not. So discussions are ongoing, and certainly this NATO summit is largely influenced by the personality of President Trump.
1: Professor, under such discussions, let's talk more about the big development that NATO's effort to bring private capital into the defense industry. Banks are now being encouraged to invest more in military production. Do you think this could end up, you know, making the arms industry even more profit-driven and potentially increase the risk of conflict?
2: Well, what is happening is that European Union member states are paying more for defense in the last years, especially since the beginning of the war in Ukraine. And there are different European projects which are placed in this context. So the new initiative, as you correctly pointed out, is another step toward the same direction, which is for EU member states, which are also some of them, their vast majority members of NATO, to pay more on defense projects. And for this to happen, the new idea includes also the leverage to come through a bank, which has been proposed, and through private capital. Up to what extent this will happen, we have to wait and see for the final statement to be issued in Ankara. But generally speaking, this is linked to the trend which has been already clear and evident over the last couple of years, and especially since President Trump came to power.
1: Another major issue at the summit involved Turkey. President Trump has suggested lifting sanctions and even allowing Turkey back into the F-35 program. Israel has reportedly reacted with concern. How significant is this move and what ripple effects could it have across the region?
2: A couple of years ago, during the first Trump presidency, the military collaboration between Turkey and Russia led the American administration to impose some sanctions against Turkey. And right now the debate is revolved around whether these sanctions might be lifted or not. And the president of the United States, Donald Trump, seems prepared to play a role in order for the sanctions to be lifted. But finally, it is the U.S. Congress which will have to decide on this policy. So we have to wait and see up to what extent this is possible or not. But certainly, as you correctly pointed out, there are other Middle East countries like Israel, which are not favorably looking into the determination of the American president to put pressure on the Congress to lift the sanctions. Israel believes that the qualitative superiority in terms of its military should not change in the Middle East, and that's why it is not supporting the new policy of the American president. We have to wait and see because President Trump tends to overemphasize on several policies in some public remarks, but it does not necessarily mean that this is followed by action.
1: Professor, support for Ukraine was another major issue because we know since 2022, NATO members have provided extensive military assistance to Ukraine. But differences inside Europe are growing. For example, Slovakia says it won't contribute to more military funding. More broadly, European countries appear increasingly divided over long-term support for Ukraine. So given domestic economic pressures and shifting public opinion, do you believe NATO members are able to sustain this level of support? And what does this summit reflect about the future trajectory of the Russia-Ukraine conflict?
2: Well, I would say that it largely depends on the American policy, because certainly the role of NATO is interwoven into the United States and the American strategy. For now, and despite the efforts of President Trump to mediate, and despite the fact that he is much more balanced in comparison to his predecessor as far as the Ukraine crisis is concerned, the United States military policy and military support vis-a-vis Ukraine has not changed. And this is an important remark that we need to make. As far as Europe is concerned, I would say that certainly there are some member states of the European Union which are more skeptical. Slovakia, you mentioned this. At the same time, however, there are other countries like Hungary, which with the new prime minister seem more determined to collaborate with the European Commission in the support of Ukraine. As far as Europe is concerned, I would say that there is much skepticism concerning not the necessarily the military support vis-a-vis Ukraine, but the quality of the military shipments which are being made in support of Ukraine. Again, I go back to my main point that it largely depends on the American strategy. The European Union is an important actor, but it is a secondary actor as far as Ukraine is concerned.
1: Thanks, Professor, for those insightful analysis. That was Dr. George Zugopoulos, Director of EU-China Programs and a Senior Research Fellow at European Institute of Nice. More to come, Iran and the United States trade fire and Trump called the ceasefire into question. U.S. job growth slowed more than expected in June. Chinese AI models lead open routers traffic among global developers, surpassing their Western competitors. You are listening to Road Today. We'll be back after a short break.

0: Welcome. I'm Elaf Ellard, economics professor and member of the Data Science and AI Center at New York University, Shanghai. 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
1: Hello, my name is Alessandro Golombievski Teixeira. I'm a professor of public policy and management at Tsinghua University in Beijing. I am a great listener of The World Today. In my opinion, The World Today is one of the best China radio programs. In The World Today, we can get the best news and analysis in what is happening now in the world. 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
2: You've been listening to World Today with me, Ge Anna, in Beijing. The United States has launched a new round of airstrikes on Iran, claiming it's a response to Iranian attacks on commercial ships in the Strait of Hormuz. Washington has also reinstated sanctions on Iran's oil sector. The U.S. President Donald Trump says the ceasefire with Iran is over. Iran has condemned the U.S. moves, saying they seriously violate the memorandum signed in June. Tehran also warned against any U.S. interference in the Strait of Hormuz, saying the routes set by Iran are the only safe passage for tankers and merchant ships. For more on this, my colleague Gao Yingshi spoke with Dr. Zhang Chuchu, Deputy Director of the Center for Middle Eastern Studies at Fudan University.
3: The United States says the ceasefire is still in effect, yet it has just launched its largest strikes since the memorandum was signed in June. How do you read this approach from Washington?
4: Well, I think that is not surprising from my point of view, because when the United States signed the memorandum of understanding, it did not intend to completely stop military operations, because we can see that the military deployments around Iran have not yet been withdrawn. And you know the continued deployment of all these military forces around Iran means that greater military expenditures are spent. So retaining them means that the United States has made two front preparations, and so it may escalate the conflict again at any time. And currently the issue here is that neither side has enough trust towards the other side, and the negotiations between the two sides are at an impasse. Nobody wants to make a real compromise at this stage. And in addition, also both sides are carrying out political mobilization in their own countries. And the National Day celebrations in the United States are also over. Therefore, the United States wants to force Iran to make more concessions by increasing pressure on Iran.
3: Washington has also revoked the 60-day authorization for Iran's oil production and sales. How much pressure will this put on Iran's economy, and could this push Tehran toward further escalation?
4: Obviously, that is what I think, because currently we know so far Iran has already suffered from great economic difficulties and losses, and this action

0: will exacerbate fiscal pressures, currency depreciation, and also inflation in Iran. And actually, that directly counters the economic relief envisioned in the Memorandum of Understandings interim phase. So, in the short term, I think this could reduce Iran's oil export volumes. And actually, this has already disrupted in Bab al-Hormuz incidents. Also, it could hit the government budgets in Iran and the IRGC's operational flexibility to a great extent. I think, furthermore, the worrisome issue, as you have already mentioned, is that this could also trigger an escalation of confrontation between the two sides. Because so far, both sides are trying to emphasize that they get an upper hand in this struggling and power wrestling. So Tehran may respond asymmetrically by, for instance, pushing its allies in the region to act, or it could also further Hormuz closure or accelerate the posturing regarding the nuclear issue in order to raise costs for the United States and force further concessions from the other side. And in the end, this could also affect global economy.
1: Currently, Iran insists that the routes it sets are the only safe passage through the Straits of Hormuz and warns against any foreign interference. What is Tehran trying to achieve with this position?
0: I think for Iran, it always wants to show United States and the international society that it still has some bargaining chips. And right now, Tehran is trying to leverage its geographic location to extract further leverage in negotiations. So by designating the so-called safe routes and requiring coordination and permits, I think Iran seeks formal recognition of its role in the maritime management. Also, it tries to negotiate it with the United States to say that it wants to further take fees or for services in this strait. And also, it tries to exclude the non-littoral powers' permanent military presence. So I think by taking such a very hotline position, it tries to show the United States that it still has its own power and leverage, and also it tries to deter the American and Israeli operations, and also it tries to generate revenue and political capital post-conflict because it always states that it has already suffered from a huge loss during this conflict. And last but not least, I think it also tries to bolster deterrence and regime legitimacy domestically.
1: And for now, we have already seen the conflict spilling over. Air defense alerts in Kuwait and Bahrain, and reports of attacks near the US military facilities in the region. So, how likely this is going to be a wider regional confrontation?
0: Well, I would say that so far the conflict has not ended, and spillover is already occurring. The regional confrontation is there, with Iranian retaliatory strikes targeting the United States-linked sites in its neighboring countries such as Kuwait and Bahrain. And I think a full wider confrontation remains possible, but not inevitable.

0: Nobody wants to see a real escalation of the conflict again and see the economic blow and also higher oil prices. So I think they are trying to minimize the effect. And also, as for the United States and Iran, I think both sides are trying to take a hardliner position in order to push the other side to make more compromise in these negotiations, but they still want to preserve talks. So I think there is still the possibility of a further confrontation of this conflict, and that could lead to a wider regional confrontation. But I think so far as all these actors know that this is in the interest of nobody, so they are trying to prevent this kind of scenario from happening.
1: And despite the strikes, the United States says it will continue negotiations with Iran for the final deal. And is diplomacy still possible at this point? And what would it take to bring both sides back to the table?
0: Well, I think diplomacy remains possible, but the problem is that it's highly uncertain and unpredictable. If we want to see real progress in this ongoing negotiations, then there are some key requirements for further progress. For instance, there needs to be mutual compliance mechanism, because there needs to be, for instance, clear deconfliction on the Hormuz route, and also the very feeble window of attacks, for instance. And also for the United States side, it needs to do more of its concessions, and it also needs to keep its promises. For instance, United States sanctions relief liberated to Iranian restraint that should be taken into consideration. And also, there needs to be broader regional buy-in. For instance, the Gulf security issue needs to be addressed, and also there should be a real de-escalation of the conflict between Lebanon and Israel. But so far, the problem is that Iran and United States, since they lack trust towards the other side, they both require the other side to take the first steps in concessions. So without swift de-escalation on the ground, and given that the key and crucial disagreements between the two sides are very hard to be mitigated, the cycle of strikes could still derail the final deal.
2: That was Dr. Zhang Chuchu, Deputy Director of the Center for Middle Eastern Studies at Fudan University, speaking with my colleague Gao Yingxu. Coming up, U.S. job growth slowed more than expected in June. This is World Today. We'll be back.
3: Hello, I'm Yin Liang, Kramer Chair Professor of Economics at Willamette University. In a rapidly changing world, staying informed has never been more important. World Today delivers sharp analysis, global perspectives, and the stories behind the headlines. 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
2: You've been listening to Road Today. The latest U.S. jobs report has raised fresh questions about the strength of the American economy. Employer added just 57,000 jobs in June, well below expectations, while payroll gains for April and May were revised lower. The unemployment rate fell to 4.2%, largely because 720,000 people left the labor force, pushing participation to a 5-year low. Leisure and hospitality sector shed 61,000 jobs, despite hopes that the FIFA World Cup tournament would boost hiring. So for more on this, my colleague Zhang Yang spoke with Yan Liang, professor of economics at Willamette University.
4: Yan, the U.S. economy added just 57,000 jobs in June. This is roughly half of what economists expected. So what do you think are the main reason behind it? Is it simply a one-week month, or does it signal a broader slowdown in the U.S. economy, do you think?
5: Well, yeah, I think this signals a sharply cooling U.S. labor market, which I think caught many economists by surprise. But when you think about it, there are three main reasons behind the slowdown. One has to do with the geopolitical reasons and the energy shock. So because of the energy shock due to the Middle East conflict, this has raised

0: risen the energy prices and also the broader price increase, which forced consumers to scale back on the discretionary spending. And so I think that prompted businesses to reduce and freeze their hiring. And the second reason connected to that is, as I mentioned earlier, because of this kind of discretionary spending scale back, you see the hospitality and leisure. These job openings have dropped by 61,000 in June. And so that really, I think it's what prompt many so businesses to think twice to hire. And because leisure and hospitality industry has been the big job sector, and so that really is a big impact. And the third reason is because of policy uncertainty. Because Trump administration has been on and off playing the tariff card. And I think that also put the businesses in a very difficult position. So they are holding off business expansions. And the last reason is because I think there has been a shrinking labor force. And we can talk about that, but there have been over 700,000 people exiting the labor force. And so that's why I think, again, it shows the labor market, even though the employment rate did not climb up very drastically, but still, that means the labor market has been in this very low hiring situation. And so that is not conducive for more jobs. Now, when you ask whether this is just, one-time blip or is a broader trend, I think the difficulty here is you saw the BLS, the Bureau of Labor Statistics, they also slashed an additional 74,000 jobs from April and May data. So this major downward revision indicate that this is probably not just 1 month of abnormal change. It seemed to say that this kind of hiring momentum was much weaker already earlier, heading into the summer. So that I think indicate it's probably not just a monthly blip.
1: You mentioned the leisure and hospitality sector lost a lot of jobs despite the summer travel season and the people's hopes that the FIFA World Cup tournament would boost hiring. So, what does this tell us about the US consumer spending?
0: Right. So that's exactly the point. I think that because of the energy crisis, because of rising inflation, US consumers would have to spend a lot more on their basic needs, right? So in terms of transportation, food, energy, and so that means that they have to cut on the discretionary spending, which is for the leisure and hospitality industry spending. And so those are usually, a big sector to offer jobs. And so with this low, US consumer confidence and their spending on discretionary items, then that's why we're seeing this sector is shedding jobs, which is very, unhelpful for the overall labor market pictures. And I think that coupled with other factors, that's why we're seeing that this usually historical robust sector now is hitting a wall.
1: And you also mentioned the US is entering a low hire, low fire economy. So why is that?
0: Well, I think from the demand side, when you look at the businesses, they don't want to fire in a massive amount, partly because following the post-pandemic labor shortages of 2021 and 2022, companies start to, they spend a lot of time and capital recruiting workers. So now even when the economy cools, they're hesitant to lay off their workers. So they're hoarding their existing employees. But at the same time, they don't want to expand their payroll, partly because the interest rate is high, there is the elevated inflation, there is a shifting tariff policies, there is the low confidence in the consumer spending. All of this made corporate executives risk averse. So they don't want to hire, but they don't want to fire. Now, from the labor supply side, I think employees, they also no longer want to voluntarily quitting the jobs to take on better jobs because they're also worried about, the labor market situations. So the voluntary so-called quit rates has fallen back to the historical lows. So that means, workers are not willing to make changes and the employers are not willing to fire or hire. And that's what result in this low fire and low hire situation.
1: And some economists also mentioned an uncertainty tax. So, what's your view, and how much are tariffs, trade policy, and the geopolitical tensions influencing the higher decisions today? How much uncertainty are U.S. businesses facing?
0: So the level of uncertainty is immense. So as you mentioned, there are a couple of factors that elevate uncertainty. There's the geopolitical tensions. As we know, the so-called peace deal between the United States and Iran is really on and off. So it's really uncertain whether or not this kind of conflict is going to drag on and whether or not the Strait of Hormuz will remain open smoothly. So that add to the uncertainty when it comes to energy prices, and therefore the inflation situation. And there's also the tariff policy. As we know that Trump has administration has undergone two rounds of the Section 301 investigations. And so it's likely that the tariff rate is going to be increased, but whether or not, whether that can stand any legal challenges and whether or not other countries would retaliate and whether or not the Trump administration will continue to push on more tariffs, all of this would impose, extra uncertainty on businesses. And then with all these, the inflation situation would then also lead to different interest rate policies the Fed is considering. So all of this would add to business uncertainties, which makes them a lot more, risk averse. So they would hold off any, major decisions about expansion. Not to mention, I think a lot of the emphasis now for the businesses are put on AI cap expenditure. And that means they may not want to hire more workers if they believe that AI is going to help to, boost productivity and replace some of the workforce. So all of this would then drag on the labor market. So I think that makes the labor market situation difficult.
1: And you talk about artificial intelligence, and that is also changing the way companies hire, especially the entry-level jobs and manage workers as well. So are we already seeing AI reshape the labor market? And if so, what do you think is the biggest labor market trend moving forward for business leaders?
0: Well, I think that we're already seeing AI affecting the labor market, especially in certain sectors like tech. But rather than, triggering a massive wave of very visible, high-profile mass layoffs, again, except in some of the tech firms, I think generative AI and agentic workflow are changing labor market in a subtle way. So for one is I think that the AI is enhancing labor market productivity in certain sectors. Again, for example, computer programming and some other more repetitive but routine tech work. And so that tends to replace some of the existing workers. But instead of laying off these workers, I think that the companies are simply freeze some of the new hirings. So in other words, they're squeezing some of the entry level and young workers. When you look at the Federal Reserve of Dallas, they published a research that showed the employment of younger workers has notably declined in occupations with very heavy AI exposure. So that is a sign that AI can automate routine and also early career tasks, like I mentioned, basic coding, content drafting, and data filtering. Then the companies would then skip those entry-level hiring and prioritize more highly experienced senior-level professionals. And so I think that is one trend that we're likely to see, that the entry-level jobs are going to be tight, but there's still needs for some of the more higher skilled, higher level of jobs. But that said, because of the workers need to be retrained, we'll likely see this kind of labor market mismatch. So on the one hand, there are still job openings, but on the other hand, there may not be workers that are qualified. Especially the young and newly graduate workers, that they're not be able to qualify for certain jobs.
2: That was Yan Liang, professor of economics at Willamette University.
3: Welcome. I'm Elaf Ellard, economics professor and member of the Data Science and AI Center at New York University, Shanghai. On the World Today program, you can find in-depth and impartial insight, as well as critical commentary on key trends in the Chinese economy, financial technology, business, and blockchain. 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
2: Chinese AI models are rapidly gaining global traction among developers. According to data from OpenRouter, the model routing marketplace, Chinese models from Xiaomi, Alibaba, DeepSeek, MiniMax, and Moonshot now account for more than 45% of all traffic, up from less than 2% just a year ago. Four of the platform's top five models by token volume come from Chinese companies, overtaking many established Western competitors. OpenAI's share, meanwhile, stands at around 7.5%. So more on this, we're joined by Dr. Shaoshan Liu, Director of Embodied Intelligence at Shenzhen Institute of Artificial Intelligence and Robotics for Society. Thanks for joining us, Dr. Liu.
4: Well, thank you for having me.
2: The numbers are really striking. Just a year ago, Chinese models made up less than 2% of OpenRouter traffic. Now they about 45%, and four of the platform's top five models are Chinese. So what's behind this dramatic shift? And beyond competitive pricing, what do you see as the key advantages that are driving growing adoption among U.S. developers and enterprises?
4: Well, I think it's a very good trend. At the high level, the trend shows that Chinese models are gaining momentum in the global market share, and that's extremely important. China and US are the two leading countries in terms of AI, but then China and US consists of about, 18% or about 20% of the world population. That means the rest, 70-something percent, would decide which model would be the most popular. And one of the key metrics they use is OpenRouter. Mm-hmm. OpenRouter allow people to connect to different models through API. And the trend there is very clear because it's not just the quality of the model, it's how much you pay for the model as well per token. And that's the basic economic unit in the future. It's how much token you can use and what price you pay for the tokens. I think in terms of quality and the combination of quality and cost, Chinese models are gaining a lot of traction today.
2: Mm-hmm. We know DeepSeek and Alibaba are names many people already know, but Xiaomi's Mimo really surprised a lot of people, right? It launched quietly and then quickly shot up the rankings. Tell us a bit more about this model and what does this success say about how Chinese AI companies are competing overseas?
4: Well, I think that's a very interesting question. Let's put aside the model technical detail for a while, but let's focus on why Xiaomi is doing it, right? The competition in the US is Apple. Apple is not doing too much on releasing their own models. But Xiaomi's business model is a bit different from Apple. Apple mainly sells phones, Mac, but Xiaomi is IoT companies in the sense that in the future, there are devices that in your home that could be using the Xiaomi brand. The cell phone could be the Xiaomi brand and the car is Xiaomi brand. So it's connecting everything. Behind this connection, it's the model that powering all these different devices. And I think that's why Xiaomi invests heavily on model development, which is the right move. And if we talk about the model itself, they have a very good team. They acquire a team from top talent from different companies. And then the model itself, it's not a small model. People would imagine usually from this IoT company, they try to push model that's a small, they can run on devices. They push a very big model, 1 trillion parameters MoE model with long context, with tremendous performance off the chart. So I think if we focus on why they do it and what this thing would go, it's very interesting. Imagine in the future, a company, whether it's Xiaomi or Honor or Huawei, all these companies are IoT companies. They have a very strong model powering all different devices that they provide. That's a very smart way of living. And that's a Chinese way of living that we can show the world. You can live your life in a very different way.
2: That's very interesting. And we know it seems that China and the US are taking two very different paths. American companies tend to focus on closed source models, while Chinese firms are pushing open source ecosystems. How would you compare these two approaches with today more folks put on

0: tokens?
1: Well, I think that's an interesting question as well, because if you examine the technology history, open source almost always wins. Back then, when we talk about the PC era, there's Linux, there's Windows, then Linux gained a lot of traction because it's open source. Then in the mobile phone era, I think Android, it's a huge campaign versus Apple. So open source, there's a way to reach people with open source. So I think open source is the right way to go. And people often say the US models are premium and the Chinese model are low cost. I don't see it that way. It's all about market share at this point. And remember, there's 78% of people who live outside of either China or United States. The current priority is to capture the market size. If you can capture more market share, then you can gradually upgrade your model to have better performance, better cost, and better user experience. Then your model will become the standard, especially if it's open source. It's easy for people to adopt that standard. And once you have the standard, then you have the whole market. So I think open source is definitely the right move at this point.
0: 1 minute to go. One thing that's really interesting about this open source ecosystem, Chinese models have already inspired more than 100,000 models on Hugging Face, with the developers around the world building on top of them. So how do you look at this momentum?
1: Well, I think the competition is different. In China, there are a lot of startups focusing on building large language models. Not only startups, but the big firms, they all bet on this. But if you look at the US, it's mainly Gemini from Google and Anthropic and OpenAI. There's three giants there. So the competition is more fierce in China. So we will see under the fierce competition, you will drive more innovation. We will see more interesting products on the markets very soon in the next year or so.
0: Thanks for those valuable insights. That was Dr. Shaoshan Liu, Director of Embodied Intelligence at Shenzhen Institute of Artificial Intelligence and Robotics for Society. That's all the time for this edition of World Today. To listen to this episode again or to catch up on previous episodes, you can download our podcast by searching World Today. I'm Guyana in Beijing. Thank you so much for listening. Until next time.

Welcome. I am Chu Chu Zhang, Deputy Director at the Center for Middle Eastern Studies at Fudan University. On the World Today program, we will dive beyond the headlines to uncover the stories, trends, and impacts that connect states across the globe. Join me on World Today.

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1: Now the news. I'm Shane Bickham. Chinese President Xi Jinping has called for accelerated efforts to achieve self-reliance and strength in science and technology. He presented the country's top annual SciTech Award to lithium battery pioneer Chen Liquan and radar developer Bun De. At a meeting in Beijing, President Xi called for leveraging SciTech innovation to drive Chinese modernization. He said the 15th five-year plan period is a critical phase for tackling tough challenges and building up the country's strength in this aspect. The meeting honored 258 projects and 11 scientific and technological experts. China's eastern coastal provinces have stepped up emergency measures as Typhoon Bavi moves closer to the country. Zhejiang's arranged shelter for key vessels, secured fishing boats and ports, and suspended maritime routes. In neighboring Fujian, strong winds and rough seas have disrupted coastal transportation. Maritime authorities suspended passenger ferry services and strengthened emergency preparedness. U.S. President Donald Trump says the ceasefire with Iran is over. Speaking alongside NATO Secretary General Mark Rutte in Ankara, Trump said he no longer wants to engage with Iranian officials. In a new round of escalation beginning Tuesday, the United States has launched strikes against 80 Iranian targets. The U.S. Central Command said the strikes came after three commercial ships transiting the Strait of Hormuz were attacked. In response, Iran's Islamic Revolutionary Guard Corps attacked 85 U.S. military sites in Bahrain and Kuwait. Iran said the U.S. strikes were in flagrant violation of the ceasefire. On June 18th, Iran and the United States signed a deal on ending the war in the region on all fronts, including Lebanon. The two countries were scheduled to hold negotiations within a 60-day period to reach a final agreement. The International Monetary Fund has edged its 2026 global growth forecast lower to 3%, warning of risks from the Middle East war and trade fragmentation. It also raised the 2027 forecast to 3.4%, though both remain below the 3.5% average seen in 2024-25. The IMF raised its 2026 inflation forecast to 4.7% and said energy prices are now 25% higher than before the war began. The euro area's growth forecast was cut to 0.9%. China's forecast was upgraded to 4.6% for this year, driven by infrastructure investment and exports. The IMF said accelerated momentum in the global technology cycle, thanks to artificial intelligence, have partly offset the effects of the war in the Middle East. Corporate bankruptcies in Japan involving liabilities of at least 10 million yen, or around $62,000, climbed 7.1% in the first half of the year. According to credit research company Tokyo Shoko Research, the number reached over 5,340 cases, surpassing 5,000 for the first time in 12 years. The company attributed the increase partly to accelerating inflation amid a weaker yen, which is squeezing corporate finances, especially at small and medium-sized firms. The United Nations has hosted its first high-level global dialogue on AI governance. The two-day meeting in Geneva reflects broad agreement on the need for inclusive, science-based global rules to ensure AI is safe, accountable, and beneficial to all. At the dialogue, China said it wishes to help bridge the global AI divide. Julia Hamilton has more.
2: Artificial intelligence is advancing faster than regulation, and the world is trying to keep up. The United Nations has brought together governments, international organizations, and field experts in Geneva to discuss AI governance, covering AI opportunities and risks, bridging AI divides, international cooperation, and human oversight of AI systems. Beijing is represented by Minister of Industry and Information Technology, Li Lisheng. Addressing the dialogue, he called for stronger international cooperation on AI governance, saying all countries should have an equal opportunity to develop and benefit from artificial intelligence.
1: Bali, Indonesia has broken ground on a waste-to-energy plant built by a firm from China. The company says it aims to process more than 500,000 tons of municipal waste annually. And this will generate enough electricity to power around 100,000 households across the island. In sports, Zlatko Dalic has stepped down as Croatia coach. The Croatian Football Federation confirmed Dalic's resignation after he informed its president on his decision. His departure comes after Croatia's 2-1 loss to Portugal in the round of 32. Dalic took charge in October 2017. He guided Croatia to a runner-up finish at the 2018 World Cup and third place at the 2022 edition. And that's the news. I'm Shane Bigham.
3: Is Is there a magic cure for losing weight? And if there was, would you take it?
4: Welcome to The Bridge, enlightening conversations on world cultures, life, and everything in between. Hey everyone, this is Jason Smith, host of The Bridge podcast from sunny California. If you like the show, don't forget to subscribe. We love The Bridge.
3: Hey everyone, I'm Jason Smith, originally from sunny California, now living in beautiful Beijing. Today with me is Alex.
5: Hello everybody, this is Alex, the true representative of Beijing.
3: Oh, I'm an outsider. Because I was just because I was born and raised in another country.
5: Competition.
3: Yeah, so according to Pew Research Center, quote, the share of U.S. adults considered obese is down slightly in recent years, end quote. And the White House has struck a deal to lower the price of popular weight loss drugs. Alex, have you heard about interest in these kinds of drugs in China?
5: Unfortunately, Jason, big time in China, and I don't like this. I actually have friends who've already tried some of these drugs that have been really popular on social media and just in the world in general. It's a hot topic here at home and overseas. I get the sentiment. I don't agree with the approach. Of course, if we're talking about medical use of these drugs, then that's a yes for sure. But for other people, there's a lot to talk about. There's a lot to unpack when we talk about this topic.

0: I think for the most part in the United States, you can't get these for aesthetic reasons. You can only get them if you have diabetes and they're legitimately worried you might die. So not meant to be like, I look so great, now I can go to the club. They're meant to like prevent people from death.
1: I know that there are a lot of celebrities who have taken kind of. Yeah, it's not hard to get the doctor to say, well, this is for medical reasons. But to be fair, like when you do exceed the BMI or whatever index that'll be the indicator of your health situation that involves your body weight and your body fat percentage, there's probably some health reasons for you to, to take these drugs. But you can find justification, but still.
0: Well, the number one killer of men, I think, is heart disease. And another major killer of people in the United States tends to be like strokes and high blood pressure. It kills your kidneys, kills your brain. So there's so many different things related to being obese. And I don't know, in China, I walk around, I don't see obesity, although I am reading some articles that say that China is becoming.
1: Yeah.
0: But like in the United States, everyone knows like this, we're just a huge people.
1: Yeah. I think when it comes to percentage wise, it's probably smaller in China. And then I think like the extreme cases of obesity are also, the number of that is probably also smaller in China. I don't know if you watched that show called I forgot, not The Biggest Losers, but there's this very really famous doctor in Texas that helps people that suffer from extreme obesity to lose weight. And these people, these are people we're talking about like 400 or 500 pounds. You know, it's pathological. It's basically an illness at that point. It's not just like poor diet choices and stuff. So they need like proper medical help. Mm. I think like these kind of drugs are good for them, because for people that have reached that kind of weight with the amount of health problems that they suffer from being, you know, obese and the eating habits and the fact that, you know, the body condition that they're in probably forbids them from doing a lot of exercise.
0: Right, right. You can't just go for a walk when you're 500 pounds.
1: Exactly. Like everything will hurt. Your ankles can't handle that much weight, your knees and, you know, basically your whole body would be in danger, in peril, if you don't follow scientific and medical suggestions to lose weight. And that's a very painful process, actually. I'm considered a little chubby here in China. Like, I know that people would say things like, oh, you know, if you want to lose weight, you just don't eat that much. But for people that are suffering from, like, severe obesity, it could be from a lot of reasons. There are people who get sick and then have to take certain medicine that really interferes with their hormone levels and that really mess up their eating habits and the way their body breaks down fats and stuff. Once that becomes a problem for them, they really need professional help. And it's not just like, oh, it's not as simple as, oh, just don't eat that much. You know,
0: I want to do a lot of, I want to talk a lot of these statistics and the money and the numbers, but you do bring up an interesting point that I think is valid. And I think a lot of Westerners would be interested in your opinion on this. When I was in the United States, I'm also not skinny. When I was in the United States, people didn't ever tell me, oh, Jason, you look fat. Because in America, we don't do that, even though I'm fat. So like, you know, people just don't do that. It's like considered rude. People know they're fat. Yeah. We have mirrors. It's the 21st century. Right. But when I came to China, I was like, people would be like, hey, you know, you're fat. You know, you should
1: I'm
0: eat
1: so
0: some.
1: Sorry.
0: No, I'm just curious, like what in because you've lived in the United States also.
1: Yeah.
0: Did you notice this difference about commentary? And what do you attribute to this to?
1: So this is a huge culture difference, I would say. Like I was told, I had to be told that if people tell you fat, they're trying to insult you. But in Chinese culture, and I know this is hard to come across to people who believe otherwise, but when Chinese people say you're fat, it's not them pointing a finger at you saying you are a fat beep, you know, you're fat, whatever, you don't deserve this. It's just like a comment on the, like your body shape, like, you know, hey, you're fat. Like, you know, it's not. And then usually like, for example, after Chinese New Year or usually like big holidays and people see each other and then I'll just be like, oh, you got fat. Like, you know, we're just a little too blunt and too straightforward with our observation.
0: I want to balance this out so Americans understand. It's not just like fat. If you're too skinny in America, people don't say you're too skinny. They say, wow, you're so skinny. In China, if you're too skinny, people say, you know, you're too skinny. you need to eat more.
1: Yeah, like, you need to eat something. Come on, what are you doing? Eat something, especially your family members and your friends. Like, because, you know, I dance salsa and there's a lot of dance teachers that have eventually become like good friends of ours. And one of them actually doesn't have the typical dancer's body because he's in his like mid-40s and he's a little chubby. And then my friend just went to his class in Hamburg, Germany, and she sent me a video. I was like, what is happening to him? Why did he lose weight? Is he not eating? What's wrong? He needs to eat. Like, he needs to be quote unquote fat for me. Like, that's because I care about his health condition. Like, I want him to be healthy and stuff. So here in China, people generally, like, all they worry about is that you don't starve. And then when they do point out that you're like fat, it's most of the time, I will say 99.9% of the time, there's no harm, there's no negative intonations in that comment.
0: You know, when I think about the difference between China and the United States, oftentimes I think about America seems like a lot of single-celled organisms. Everyone's kind of on their own. You know, there's not a lot of communication about the deep stuff. Mm. But in China, it's like a multicellular organism. So everything that goes on in one person's life is the subject matter for discussion in the other

0: learn Chinese, they learn the face, the greeting that we use is 你吃了吗? Like, did you eat? Have you eaten? It is one of the very common greetings that people use. But really, like, a lot of times we're like, oh, where are you headed? Like, where are you going? What are you up to? Like, how have you been? And then, like, when I first went to live in the States, of course we didn't learn how to answer the question, what's up? Or what's... And then the worst one is, what's new? And I'm like, I can't answer what's new with an ambiguous sentence, like nothing. I'm like,
1: you're just supposed to say nothing, no matter what.
0: My mind was like, there's not enough space in my mind to handle all of this information. When I learned it, I was like, wait, so you're supposed to ask me a question. I'm supposed to give you an answer that's pretty much just empty. And then we're supposed to continue the conversation from that point on. Because if I talk to a Chinese person and I go, hey, what's new? And he goes, nothing. I was like, okay, he doesn't want to talk to me. So let's end it there. It's so weird.
1: Wow. Yeah, cultural differences.
2: Oh, yeah.
3: You're listening to The Bridge.
1: Okay, so I want to talk about this number, and this is concerning. Before I bring in this number, I just want to point out the fact that a lot of Americans now think that the prison system in the U.S. is out of control because prisons are private. And because they're private prisons, the wardens and the companies that own them need more prisoners to stay profitable, which creates a huge problem in the justice system because now we're maybe potentially creating more prisoners than are necessary in order to create more profits for private prisons. So I want to point that out before I say that global weight loss drug market projections, according to Morgan Stanley, suggest explosive growth over the next decade, with some forecasts estimating up to $150 billion per year revenue by 2035. So this creates a problem. What happens if we cure fatness? Then there's no more need for these drugs. So what happens to the vested capitalist interest in $150 billion interest? This is potentially going to create huge medical problems for the U.S. community because they may need to create addiction or make sure that the drugs, if you stop using them, you immediately become fat again and they need to create repeat customers. And so this is a gigantic problem that people are resorting to using drugs to become thin because maybe they will be lifelong, customers of these, what is it? Wegovy and Ozempic, and I can't pronounce this, tirzepatide.
0: We'll just call it that for the time being. I actually have friends who tried one of these drugs.
1: Oh, yeah. Tell us about it, please.
0: Yeah. So he did look really different within a very short time, and he lost a whole bunch of weight. And he's one of those people that are not morbidly obese, but he is big. He's already tall and he's pretty big. Mm. And then once I think maybe not even 2 months after taking the drug, like he did lose like maybe, I guess, a quarter of his body weight.
1: Wow.
0: And he looked visibly different, but he also looked visibly tired when I saw him. And so our friends are saying what he felt after taking that drug was that because basically what the drug does is from once you take it, it oppresses the nerves that'll tell your brain that you're hungry. So you don't want to eat.
1: Ghrelin is a hormone called ghrelin.
0: Yeah.
1: That it turns off basically.
0: So it turns it off. And so you don't feel hungry. You don't feel the need for food. You don't feel the desire for food. I understand if you turn off the desire for food, but once you're like your body's taking in enough energy every day to keep it functioning. Mm-hmm. And so once you take the drug, once that hormone is not being released anymore, you don't have enough fuel for your body and you are just kind of losing energy to do like a lot of stuff. Like he was on that drug that period of time when I saw him, he just didn't look like he wanted to. You know, he was a very energetic person before. And then he just looked very quiet. And even the speed of his speech got slower. he didn't have enough in him to like have a normal conversation. And then he stopped taking it. And then he basically just went back to what he was before.
1: No. You know, firstly, I want to point out that we are not medical professionals. And this is an entertainment show. We have to legally say that. But, when you're losing weight, you're not losing fat. This is what's commonly misunderstood. You're losing muscle, fat, and bone mass, all of it, in relative proportions. So when you regain really quickly, you're not actually gaining bone.

0: mass and muscle back, you're just gaining fat back. So actually, he's probably less healthy now than he was before.
1: I agree.
0: So that's why people need to engage with a nutritional expert or a doctor, or go on a program that is approved by these kinds of professionals, or go to the gym and build themselves up. Do dancing like Alex Scher does, something like that, to actually create the, you know, positive environment for your body to burn off fat naturally. Because if you just don't eat, that's not good for you.
1: Exactly. I think my problem with this overall scheme of Big Pharma getting into this whole weight loss drug and saying how scientifically it's solving the problem of obesity from a medical point of view, the problem I have with this is there is a healthy way to help you lose weight if you're not. And then people, because we've already built these really twisted aesthetics for people, we put ideals in people's minds saying what's beautiful, what's not. And I understand it. Like, I really, coming from me, I really understand the struggle. There are days, I know that there are days where probably 80% of the women on earth, or men, whatever, who look into the mirror and think, oh my God, I need to do this with my body. I need my body to change this or that way. And this is a global thing. And now they're coming out and say, well, you know, like, at least if you're skinny, you should look good and blah, blah. And people do this. And there are people who advocate for so-called, you know, plus size beauty or whatever. And then they go on and take Ozempic and become like so much smaller. I'm like, why do you do this? Like, you can't hide people up and thinking like we can seek healthier ways to live and not be bothered by what other people think is beautiful. And then you go take a drug that's not really good for your health. And then you want people to follow your footstep. Like, what's the end goal here? And we can do, for people that are not, like, you know, overly obese, it's really helpful to pick up some sort of exercise, because once you start doing that, it's not just about being big or small, skinny or fat or whatever. You actually get the joy of doing the workout. And that's just multiple benefits. I don't know why people are kind of looking at this whole thing like, oh, this is going to be the solution to help people get in shape. There's other solutions. Come on.
0: Like you pointed out at the beginning of the show, this should be something that is, you know, prescribed by a medical doctor. You know, who, and it's because you have incredibly high blood pressure and there are serious, like, mortality risks, or you're incredibly obese and you have a serious mortality risk, or your diabetes is out of control and you have a serious mortality risk. People shouldn't be doing this because they want to be skinny like Hollywood imagines them. This should be something that,
1: like Barbie dolls.
0: These are important drugs. I think that you know, this is a breakthrough. We should be proud of the fact that we have these kinds of technology now. However, it should be applied for medically urgent cases, not just because people want to look a certain way.
1: Exactly. Like I said, if you're already like 400 pounds, 500 pounds, and like the way you look is affecting your health, it's affecting your life, go for that. And then I guess with the development of these drugs, I don't think what we say is going to, you know, change people's mind. If it really becomes more popular, the way they, I don't know, lower the dosages so that it's a thing that people could just take, and then you could eat all, you could eat hot pot every night for dinner and you could still live, be skinny. I'm sure.
0: So you're imagining some super drug that you can eat whatever you want and still be thin. I see.
1: Jason, it may sound funny, but I think this is where this trend is going.
0: Maybe it sounds your body only need, I guess we'll see. I want to switch here to China, really, like directly to China, because I think this is really interesting for Americans. Online pharmacy sales for semaglutide, it's from sinodrugwatch.com. Soared, placing it among the highest selling drugs in 2024. So apparently this is becoming a trend in China also, because I knew this was taking off in the United States, but it looks like it is also taking off in China. Do you know about internet chatter?
1: I mean, of course. I don't know if you've heard, like, the liposuction has been huge in China. Like, people have been looking for quick ways to lose weight, or just to lose, to look skinnier, because a lot of people believe that that's like more pretty. Of course, that is changing right now. But something like this drug is available. There are people are going to be taking it, especially like people that are trying to get into entertainment business. I believe I could bet money on this, that they're trying, that they've always been like super brave when it comes to new ways to help them look like unrealistically skinny. This is just, it's sad, but it's absolutely true. And people are talking, when even when Ozempic first came out, like Chinese internet just quickly responded and people were like, oh my God, this is great. We could finally just take a pill and it'll make us look skinny. We don't have to go through surgery, blah, blah, blah. And everything has been, Chinese internet has been keeping up pretty well with the development of these weight loss drugs.
0: Let me ask you a question that's very specific to your area of interest and your life. In the United States, it's obvious that if you go back to 1985, you have actors like John Candy, who was notoriously obese, but everyone loved him. And then you move flash, you know, to today, and it's all Timothée Chalamet's all the way through. So like something happened in U.S. culture where like there aren't obese people. There are very few anyway. What about China and Chinese movies and TV? Is it the same?
1: Mostly. I think this is not a country specific. Also, Timothée Chalamet, I'm sorry, he's very hot. I can't. I love Timothée Chalamet.
0: What is he, like 23?
1: Come on, he's not 23. He's almost 30.
0: I don't know. He seems like a kid to me. Or maybe he is. When I look at him, I see like a child almost.
1: He is. He's got a sweet face. His nickname in Chinese is called Tian Cha, which means sweet tea. But apart from that, like most celebrity that you see here on Chinese TV are pretty in shape. But then there are people like, for example, for singers and comedic actors or, you know, mostly some of the actors that are not, you know, poised to play the lead role in romantic drama. Then you see people in all shapes and sizes for sure. But a lot of I always like to point out that there are celebrities and there are artists. When it comes to artists, there's no requirement for a certain way you have to look. But when it comes to celebrities tend to be all skinny.
0: Yeah. Well, I've noticed there are obviously very thin celebrities in China. Mike, I guess I was just wondering because I...
1: Oh my God.
0: Go ahead.
1: Jason, have you seen one of them in real life?
0: I don't know that I have. Maybe I have. I've seen some Chinese celebrities in real life. I don't actually remember their names.
1: Trust me. I saw a couple of celebrities in real life. And then like I work with some celebrities in real life and including actors as well. Like with these young actors, usually like young female and male actors, when they first started, they all have this great anxiety to like be really skinny and stay in shape. And I meet them in real life. When you see them on TV, they just look normal. But when you see them in real life, oh my God, Jason, they're tiny. They're tiny. Like their legs are the size of my arms. Like, it's crazy.
0: Yeah. You know, they say that the camera adds 10 pounds, right?
1: Probably more. 20 pounds, I would say, at least.
0: Depends. Yeah. Okay. I want to talk about, you know, U.S. drug company Wegovy was approved for long-term weight management in China, according to an article by CNBC in 2024 June. You also have American weight loss drugs in China. So you have affordable weight loss drugs in China, but you also have the expensive American versions as well.
1: Yeah, I think this was the one that got popular in China first, because I think this was like 2024 when they started saying, oh, the Chinese FDA just approved this drug that'll help you lose weight and it'll make you feel full. This was the first drug that was used to just treat normal obesity. So not like you don't have to be super obese to be able to use this.
0: Right. So according to CNBC, also June 2024, approvals in China have come for these kinds of drugs amidst rising obesity rates. And according to this, it says with more than half of adults overweight or obese. I walk around in China. I don't know what that is because I don't see a lot of fat Chinese people. I don't know what this, you know, this is very confusing to me.
1: I did. I went to a different province a couple months ago, and then I saw quite a few people. That's really big.
0: So it's just not in Beijing as much.
1: Beijing, I feel like Beijing, like, people are just too busy. Like, you get
0: too busy to eat.
1: There's something we call overwork fat. Like, people say overwork obese, 过劳肥, like, if you basically, if your job makes you unhappy and then you're sitting at your desk all day. And then, but I felt it, Jason, when I was working at my last company, I was like, these are really long office hours. I have to sit in front of my desk. And then you just constantly feel hungry and you just crave snacks all day. And then the company gives you afternoon tea. And sometimes the afternoon tea is freaking, is a fried chicken. And so I was eating a lot. And then I was always in a bad mood because it was very stressful. So, like, after work, I just want to go eat hot pot or, like, something spicy, something that'll, like, excite me or kind of give me this, you know, stimulant of for my brain that'll make me go, I will forget everything that I just had at work. And so my diet was really unhealthy. And then, of course, I'm working 5 days a week. When it comes to weekend, I'm just like, yes, let's go. Whether it's eating or, you know, going out, hang out with friends and stuff. So I put on a lot of weight when I was working at the company because I also had no time to dance. And then after 2 years, I was like, this is not, I don't like this life. I want to have more time for dancing and staying healthy. Oh,
2: yeah. You're listening to The Bridge.
0: It's interesting. A lot of people in my office here in Beijing, they go smoke or they go get coffee at breaks and stuff. What I like to do at least once a day in the afternoon, because the afternoon is the longest part of the workday for me, is I go down to the second floor where there's a large kind of lobby area and I pace in the circles about 10 times, which is about 2,000 steps.
1: You're so Chinese. And
0: so while other people are outside smoking, I'm pacing in circles. I think that for me, and then I go back to work, I feel refreshed.
1: Yeah.
0: Same as the other people who are just sitting on the couch having a Snickers bar.
1: Yeah.
0: I guess they go back and they feel sugared up. I go back and I feel I'm ready to go again. So I think people just need to make right kinds of choices. Before I point out the next thing, I just want to point out that China is doing things in the medical sphere that the West is having a hard time dealing with because the profitability of Western companies depends on people being sick. So this is from December 16th. Bloomberg Asia, this is, and I quote, because it's so shocking. China is curing cancer faster and cheaper than anywhere else, but some worry they may be going too fast. How can you possibly say that? They're curing, China is getting ready to cure cancer. And Bloomberg's answer is slow down, slow down. What? Really? I don't think people with cancer want scientists to slow down. So it's shocking to me that the West doesn't want China to achieve medical breakthroughs that would save lives.
1: Well, because once China makes that breakthrough, that means the whole technology or the scientific findings and everything that'll go into the patenting of a new drug or new treatment or whatever is going to be with China. And this is like big pharma is such, if you think about it, we rely on it so much and we really buy into anything big pharma tells us because we have no other choices. If they tell you, if they make a drug that is going to be profitable, and then they will start telling you that you have this problem and you need to treat this. And once they say that, it could be partially true, but we will just buy in on it. And then that becomes their profit. And then I was reading about how big pharma really works. Like basically for every patent they have, there's only about 10, 15 or 20 years. There's different stages they can get the patent for, and each becomes more expensive as the patent becomes longer. Within that time, they would have to finish all the clinical trials and then whatever trials they're putting the drug through and then putting it on the shelf for the drugs to be. And that's like basically it could leave just maybe 2 or 3 years if the clinical trials or the research and development stage goes too long. They have very little time to recoup the cost that they put on this patent. So they're always looking for ways to really, really push the cells beyond our imagination of just, you know, of us commoners, you know, if you will. And they would really tell you something is wrong when that thing is not necessarily harmful to your health. And I'm not saying that every pharmaceutical company is doing this. I still believe that most pharmaceutical companies is developing drugs to cure problems that are cutting our lives short or really lowering our life quality. But it is also true that big pharmas are fighting each other to get the absolute advantage in the market competition. So if one company develops something faster, then the other companies will just by default lose a lot of money. And cancer is such a big, and by no means, I'm not vouching for this or encouraging this, but cancer treatment is such a big market. There's so much money in cancer treatment. Like if you think about not just the procedures, there's the chemo, there's the radiation, there's the drugs that are, people would kill for these drugs.

0: rocks, like, especially for people trying to save their family, and they would do anything to get these drugs just so that they could prolong their family members' lives. Like, all of these things, imagine if you could come up with something that would basically deem the other drugs that are being sold on the market at the moment worthless. How many people are going to lose their money? These big pharmas, they're going to freak out. And this is why there is a young Chinese scientist. I think she's barely like reaching 30 years old. And she developed this, I think we talked about this a couple of weeks ago, MRI machine utilizing AI calculating power so that it becomes a small portable machine that will actually help so many more people. But it's not being mass produced because there is the profit and the benefits of people that are in the industry that are producing giant MRI machines that have been with the medical field for like decades. Like, once they are replaced, then the whole industry needs to have a huge shakeup. And so a lot of people need to find ways to reinvest or somehow like get their money back from their previous investments, because it's going to be a chain reaction.
1: It's really sad. We live in a world where, you know, the profitability of medical devices and technology
0: comes before,
1: it trumps people's ability to take care of their health.
0: It is very sad.
1: And when the purpose of these companies should be to make people healthy, I think that really frustrates a lot of people. I just want to point out a couple more things. China pharma companies are developing generics and biosimilars, anticipating semaglutide. Sorry, I'm saying that wrong. Semaglutide. Patent expirations and seeking to capture market share. And according to CSRXP.org, in China, similar drugs already are priced at a fraction of US prices, sometimes 80% cheaper. So let's just say you're paying $100 for a drug in the US. In China, it might be $20 or even less. You know, when I go to the pharmacy, because the government is involved in the medical industry, sometimes they'll give me 5 sets of pills to take for whatever ailment I have. I pay like 10 RMB, which is like a couple bucks, you know?
0: Super cheap.
1: Yeah, like things don't cost in China what they cost in the United States. It seems like Americans, US citizens, are paying way more for less effective medications sometimes. I don't think that's fair to them.
0: I think this will add on. But I hope nobody does this. There is the trend recently of people traveling to China to get their medical exams done.
1: Right. Yes. Medical tourism.
0: It's funny. Like my friend asked me about this as well. I hope people don't. It is true that
1: I hope people
0: medications
1: do.
0: Here. I hope they come for like scans and checkups or whatever, but I don't want them to come here just to lose weight. I just feel
1: like, for weight loss. Sure. I thought you meant like, because here's the thing. Most Americans, they just need a full body checkup, which they haven't had in 10 years or whatever, because it's too expensive. A lot of them are just coming to China, just get stuff checked.
0: Yeah, exactly. Because you don't need to wait for 3 months to get an MRI or a CT scan or whatever. It's really basically on the day of.
1: Yeah, you show up and say, you know what? I think I need an MRI. They're like, okay, here's your ticket. Get in line.
0: And that's also with the fraction of the price you have to pay in the United States as well. And you get your result on the day of.
1: Clearly, the United States needs to fix the problem that it has. But, you know, medical tourism to China isn't new. U.S. citizens have been going to Thailand and Japan and Vietnam and China and other countries around the world for a long time, because essentially the medical system is broken. A lot of Americans who don't realize this probably would do it if they knew. You know, all you need to do is book a flight, go get your medical, you know, done somewhere else, come back to the United States. You probably saved money by taking that week or two vacation. So why not go to like Sanya and enjoy yourself for a couple of weeks if you need to have something done?
0: Exactly. Like if you do the calculation of you traveling to Sanya, get a medical checkup, and then, you know, get some other things.
1: Go stay on the beach
0: and then get like, think of a whole bunch of things you want to do and compare the prices. And then it might as well just, you know, be worth the flight ticket of you coming to Sanya and have a good time there.
1: I think it's really fascinating because the medicalization of weight loss and societal expectations is a very dangerous kind of place to be. When aesthetics start to determine what we're using medical drugs for, essentially we're creating a barely legal class of dangerous drugs that are, you know, okay.
0: Yeah.
1: We started from the point of, okay, there are the, you know, like Alex pointed out, high blood pressure and people who are 400 or 500 pounds or people with diabetes.
0: These are diabetes. Yeah.
1: We're helping people. Okay. But when you start taking the drug, normal people start taking the drug because they want to look pretty, right? Then you're actually doing the opposite. Instead of helping people's health, you're now hurting people's health. So we need to be really careful. And I think there need to be increased supervision. Here's the thing that's going on in the United States, as far as I understand. Instead of increasing supervision of these drugs, they're decreasing supervision of these drugs.
0: No.
1: So instead of only using them for medical purposes, they're opening the drugs up to more and more classes of people because, oh, I'm a little fat. Can you help me, doctor?
0: You know what I feel? This is a very dreadful situation for me because I don't know how well you could regulate it to a point where like teenagers wouldn't have access to this kind of drugs. This is what I really worry about. I feel if they become, I hope they don't become over-the-counter drugs. I really hope that's not the case. And you can't really, because you can say, oh yeah, like you can't buy these drugs unless you're an adult. But honestly, adult is 18 years old. 18 year olds could always buy these drugs for younger people. And the young kids don't need to take this. They don't need to know that they don't need to be fooled into thinking that they could take a drug and that'll make them look good and they will be. They're going through a morphing stage of their life and they're easily influenced and there's enough influence already. And these weight loss like medicine just doesn't need to be another thing that'll reach the young kids, that'll reach teenagers when there's very, you know, when their brain's not completely developed yet about who they are.
1: Firstly, you're 100% correct. I just want to also point out the positive side of this. Again, we're not trying to say these drugs are bad because in the United States, most of the the things that are killing people, let's put it simply, because of medical reasons, are due to obesity. Yeah. So you have heart disease and strokes and even some cancers. They're all related to being obese. And an enormous amount of U.S. citizens, I guess, according to some of the data here, also Chinese citizens, are overweight. So if we can give the right people the drugs, we can take a lot of pressure off of the medical system and save a lot of families the grief of losing a loved one. But then the concern is using them appropriately and the right people using them.
0: Yeah, I understand that if you need the help to even just the initial stage, like it's hard for you to change your workout habits, it's hard to change your dietary habits. Sure, take the pill for 5 weeks. I don't know how long, but get that push.
1: Well, you know, I wish it worked that way, but it does increasingly look like as soon as people stop taking these, they immediately start gaining weight. Because, you know, you pointed out earlier, again, it's habits. The people who've been eating 2 pizzas a day for the last 6 months, no, I'm not trying to insult some people, but we do know that some people who are obese are in fact eating too much. I know because I'm one of those people. But like when you get someone onto these drugs, once they get thin, like this is goes back to your friend. If they stop using these drugs, they start gaining weight. So if there was a medical intervention, what they really need to do, and I think this is what that should be happening, is, hey, okay, you lost enough weight to where you're only, you know, you were 500 pounds, now you're 250 pounds. Start walking, go to the gym, get a gym membership, go 3 days a week, whatever it is, you know, whatever program a medical professional sets out for that person. If they can change their habits, and then that use that as a leaping off point to lose weight, great. But otherwise, people who start using these drugs and they have to inject themselves, I think about once a week, they're going to have to continue to inject themselves until they change their habits.
0: Exactly. And then you can't trust people on how much they want to do it. Like this will lead to the unfortunate situation of overdosing on weight loss drugs. And at that point, it kind of become drugs and how much is enough, like how much weight that you lose is enough. And then if you become addicted to the way that you look after taking these drugs, like I guess my friend fell the downside of these drugs and he stopped taking them. But for people that can't stop taking them, what's going to happen to them? Who's going to be helping and who's going to tell them that this is not. It's a mentality. Again, we're definitely not saying that you shouldn't go for these drugs or these drugs are 100% just negative, but it's just from knowing people and seeing stories, it's not going to be very easy when it comes to trusting everyone that they will just use this for the proper amount.
1: I'll give you a good example of why Alex is right. My dentist always says, hey, you know, there's this one tooth in the back on the upper side. You need to brush it more. And this is how you do it. And she gives me a very detailed plan. And then I continue brushing my teeth as normal after I leave the office. Okay, so This is according to PewResearch.org. 6 facts about obesity and weight loss drugs in the U.S. January 2023, 2026. And I just want to point out one of these statistics, just one. And they have a bunch of them. This one says in 2024, 65% of Americans said willpower alone was not enough for most people to lose weight and keep it off. So the reality is most of us, 2/3 basically, know, we understand that we humans are not good at regulating ourselves. And
0: of
1: so,
0: course.
1: Even though, you know, you mentioned people in the mirror are always saying, I need to go to the gym more. But gym memberships rarely tick up, except in January, when everyone seems, a lot of people.
0: New Year resolution.
1: They all join the gym, or a lot of people. And then February, they have a gym membership, but they're not going.
0: I understand that, but it's just the fact that if you don't trust yourself, if you really want to change your life, there are other ways to encourage yourself to go work out more. You could find your friends to help. You could try it a bit. Like, if you want to try, you can. And whether it's these weight loss drugs, whether they're here or not, like, losing weight is never going to be an easy task. And being overweight is like other problems you have in life. If you really want to, you know, solve them or change them, there are ways for you to achieve that. It's just whether you want to go for it or not. With the weight loss drugs, you need to spend a lot of money. And even if it's cheaper in China, it's still like a consistent amount of time that you need to take the dosages on a regular basis. And then once you stop, you have to think about the consequence of stopping and restarting again. And what does that do to your body? What kind of burden is going to put on your organs? All of those things. Those are hindrances. Those are like roadblocks as well. It's not as easy as you really, or as they make it sound to be. Oh yeah.
2: You're listening to The Bridge.
1: I'm curious because we all use social media now in 2026, whatever country you're in, and your social media is catered to you. So I just want to point out again in this Pew Research article, there's another piece of data that says 53% of Americans extremely or very often hear about weight loss drugs, but 59% of women hear about them frequently and only 47% of men. But it's interesting, men tend to be obese at a slightly higher rate than women. So these companies are targeting women because they know that women want to look good and that men tend to care less.
0: I guess now it's, of course, again, the landscape's changing, yada, yada, yada. But you are right. I think traditionally women are more concerned with the way they look, and especially like there are certain sayings in Chinese culture, basically like if you're skinny, then that could cover 3 ugly fats about the way, like 3 ugly places that are, you know, if your eyes don't look good, or your nose, your mouth, but unless you're skinny, you look okay.
1: This is a phrase. This is a Chinese phrase.
0: There's one that's saying like if you have like fair skin, it helps, or if you're skinny, it helps.
1: Oh wow!
0: So yeah, again, it's a traditional thing that people believe in, and whether that's popular or not, it doesn't change the fact that there is a large amount of people in every society that believes that a traditional beauty standard is more important than it actually is. Because look, here's the thing, like you go out shopping in different shopping malls here in China, for example, I am always an extra large, or sometimes like for these clothes with no elasticity. I need to go like even double XL, but I am a medium in the United States. So, and then a lot of clothes don't even have your size. And when you're me, and Jason has met me, like we know what each other looks like in real life. Like we're not crazy monsters, okay? So like I should be able to.
1: Hey, I'm like Timothy Chalamet's shadow. Come on. If there's like three lights and they're pointing at a certain angle and there's like three shadows.
0: I think my humor is rubbing off on Jason. Jason's going to start doing stand-up comedy with me. But we should be able to feel like normal people going to shopping malls and just find clothes. But a lot of the times you don't. And that plays into the psyche of like when you play yourself down. And that's hard to change. That's not going to be something that could just be eliminated by one internet campaign or one influencer that says you should embrace yourself, especially when that influencer also didn't really embrace themselves and became super skinny later on. And it's like, oh yeah, I'm beautiful either way. And you'll be looking at them and be like, of course, like you converted to the traditional aesthetics. You didn't stay.
1: You're not talking about Oprah, are you?
0: Oh, I'm not just talking about Oprah.
1: Because that's what she did. She did just become really fit. I guess that's the right word, or thin, you know. But
0: yeah, but I felt like Oprah didn't go like over and beyond talking about, oh, you should be just blah, blah, blah. There's some other celebrities or artists actually in the States that were really big on, oh, I'm going to hire like plus size dancers. I'm going to hire these people because I am proud and of the way. And then they went on and became skinny. Like, I'm not saying you should stay that way, because I'm sure there's problems that you're having, health reasons and stuff. It's about being healthy. It's not about looking a certain way. I've always said this to myself and to other people. If you are healthy, like I move a lot, I dance, I do things, but I also kind of eat a lot. So I'm not like super skinny. I've never been super skinny in my entire life. I don't have that bones to be super skinny. Like, you know, these celebrities that are half my sizes that I see in real life. But I think my life is overall generally healthy, and that's what we need to go for.
1: The question is, do you have high blood pressure or diabetes? If you don't have diabetes and you don't have high blood pressure and you're someone who goes dancing, you're probably healthy. But I want to point out something else. This is interesting. Right now it's in this injection form you take once a week, so it would be difficult to steal from mom or dad's supply for the teenagers that you were worried about earlier, right? Because they would notice an entire vial of their drug being gone for a whole week's supply. Yeah. But that is turning, because according to NBC News, 2026 weight loss drug prices by Berkeley Lovelace Jr., there is a GLP-1 landscape is expected to broaden significantly, because for the first time, it will be a pill. And so you'll get a bottle of pills. And how difficult will it be for mom and dad to realize that a pill is being stolen periodically? So, I mean, it does make it easier for people who have an aversion to needles and they have a serious disease and they need to lose weight. But it also potentially makes it easier for, you know, kids to steal mom and dad's supply of those weight loss drugs. Yeah,
0: of course.
1: Every breakthrough has some kind of dark side, good side, bad side.
0: I might be becoming one of those people that hate every breakthrough. It just worries me so much. I look at young kids and I think, oh my God, they have a lot of the time is really easy for them to get to this place where they have extremely low self-esteem and they would do anything that's available to them or not available to them to change that. And it's not changing them, of course, but they don't know better.
1: Yeah, that's true. Yeah. You know, someone who is obese in high school is having a miserable time. But by the time they're in their mid-20s and they realize that most people don't care, like, you know, it's a whole different landscape.
0: Yeah. But or it's temporary, or there are easy ways to change them. Yeah. They're overly self-aware.
1: That's the teenagers, like you keep mentioning, they're the most potentially going to be, you know, in danger from these kinds.
0: Yeah. Affected. Yeah, exactly. And I just don't think that there is a very, very effective and efficient way to regulate that, to make sure that they don't get, you know, affected. They don't get access to these drugs without knowing what they're really doing to themselves or what these drugs' real effects are. And again, you're not going to be able to change the way they view themselves at that age of their life.
1: I also wonder what, if these drugs do catch on and we do see people with diabetes and people with extreme obesity reduced down, in the population generally in the future, say 10, 20, 30 years, there are less morbidly obese people on Earth. Will that also then change the aesthetic? Because then people will be like, oh, well, now the people who were formerly not morbidly obese, we're looking at you because they'll be the outlier. Yeah. I wonder if this will have another negative side effect, because people who are active but thick will suddenly be, oh, we're targeting you because you're the only ones left.
0: I think that really relies on, so this is

0: is another thing that I really shocked me when I went to the United States, because in Chinese traditional, like traditionally, we think if you're rich and you over, like you have a, you spend a lot of money on food, you overeat, that's how you become fat. I never understood the, before I went to the United States, I never understood that people with a lot, like a lot of people with lower income tend to be overweight or obese. I never understood it until I went there. And then I saw the dollar pizza and then the cheap things that they sell at convenience stores and supermarkets are, you know, highly synthetic foods or highly processed foods or like really sugary drinks that, that are sold at a ridiculously low price. And a lot of people that don't have enough income would be forced to choose a diet that is highly unhealthy, with a lot of salt, a lot of sugar, a lot of cornstarch, a lot of all kinds of seasonings. And that's how they become really obese. And once they do, they don't have enough money or good enough of health insurance to really get treatment or change their lifestyle, because most likely they need to work two jobs to keep feeding their family. And that's how you kind of create an obesity problem that's not just an aesthetics problem or body image problem. It's more of a class problem. Like you become a lower income class, you kind of get trapped in this without an easy way out, because there is survival that's going to come in front of everything else. And that's the unfortunate side of things that is going to make these kind of drugs, the future of these kind of drugs, a grim one. Because if this continues, or this becomes a persistent problem, then it's really just about the people with money and the time and the capability of having low energy just so that they could take these drugs to lose weight. They will continue to buy money to get these drugs. And the people that don't have this, if they can't afford or don't have access to healthy diets and enough time on their hands to go exercise or have a healthy lifestyle, they will fall into the problems of having obesity, and then they won't really have a quick, easy fix to this. And it's just trapping people in different cycles. And that's what I worry about if this really becomes popular.
1: You raise an interesting question, because I also am one who've heard this argument, and I've been buying into this argument for a long time. You know, deserts of healthy food where you go to poor income neighborhoods in the United States, and instead of fruit, they have potato chips. And you go to wealthier neighborhoods, instead of potato chips, they have, you know, healthy fruit and salads. But you bring up a really interesting point, because we're looking at a lot of the data here, and there are apparently a lot of obese Chinese people. But in China, there's no shortage of affordable, healthy food. So it looks to me maybe like one of the real culprits here is the how addictive sugar is, because you have I'm not insulting Mishui Bingsheng. Okay, you guys are great. I love your ice cream. However, we have sugary drink shops popping up all over China in multiple different companies all the time. And now China is starting to go the way of the USA, and the obesity is following.
0: I will say with like the popularization of milk tea, these, you know, sweet tea beverages that are really, really hot among especially like younger girls, the awareness of the downside of these drinks is also being raised constantly on the internet. And then if you really go order like milk tea, all of these places have options of how much sugar you want in your drinks. And most people, and they will say, we recommend 30% sugar, or we recommend half sugar. And then there's like, of course, full sugar. But like, at least me and people around me, we rarely go for full sugar. I go for no sugar anytime. Like, I don't care.
1: I wonder if this is an option in the US, because I know exactly what you're talking about.
0: That's what I'm going to bring up.
1: I go on the well, I just want to point this out for Americans, because it's so easy to do. I go on Luckin, the app, and I click on the cappuccino, and it has like exactly what Alex is talking about. There'll be like four grades of sugar, and I always choose the lowest one. I just want a hint of sugar in there, so I know that it has some sweetness. It kills the edge of the bitterness. Some people, you could choose no sugar, I guess, but we have this option in China. You were going to say, Alex.
0: When Misha went to New York, when they went into America, because America, the idea of sugar in food and drinks is not something that's even an option. If it's not sweet enough as a dessert, people don't eat it, right? So Misha offered a 200% sugar option.
1: Oh, right.
0: In the U.S., it's, I mean, in a way, it is localization. What? But it's also sad. And then there, it's not that Misha is doing this alone. I don't know if you remember that episode from Parks and Rec where they're eating, like, where they're drinking these giant soda and it's like 2/3 of the can is sugar. And that is how much sugar people, like, if you've never been to the United States, oh my God, the way people eat sugar is appalling for anyone that's coming from an Asian country where we pay the highest compliment to a dessert by saying it's not that sweet. Like, that's how we evaluate dessert. But apparently that's a different story. And sugar is something that has been deeply embedded into an American diet. And it's dangerous, people. Cut it out a little bit.
1: You know, we're out of time. I just want to point out to people, if you're serious about losing weight or if you have a medical condition, you know, this show is just for fun. And you should talk to a nutritional expert or a qualified medical professional with an MD and talk to them about the kind of situation
0: Absolutely.
1: Or the solutions that are right for you. Thank you so much for your time, listeners. Thank you so much for your time, Alex.
0: Thank you, Jason. Thank you, everyone, for always tuning in to The Bridge.

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1: Now's the news. I'm Tianlu. Chinese President Xi Jinping has called for accelerated efforts to achieve self-reliance and strength in science and technology. He presented the country's top annual SciTech Award to lithium battery pioneer Chen Liquan and radar developer Ben De. At a meeting in Beijing, President Xi called for leveraging SciTech innovation to drive Chinese modernization. He said the 15th five-year plan period is a critical phase for tackling tough challenges in building up the country's strength in this aspect. The meeting honored 258 projects and 11 scientific and technological experts. China State Flood Control and Drought Relief Headquarters have activated an emergency response for flood control and typhoon prevention in Zhejiang and Fujian along the east coast. The two provinces are bracing for Super Typhoon Bavi, which may make landfall on Saturday. Zhejiang has arranged a shelter for key vessels, secured fishing boats in ports, and suspended maritime routes. Strong winds and rough seas have disrupted coast

0: school transportation in Fujian. The U.S. Central Command says the military is conducting fresh strikes on Iran hours after President Donald Trump declared that an interim agreement to end the war was over. It said the strikes aim to degrade Iran's ability to threaten freedom of navigation in the Strait of Hormuz. An informed source said Iran will close the strait and strike twice as many targets given any new U.S. attack. A senior Iranian lawmaker said Tehran could withdraw from the non-proliferation treaty and change its nuclear doctrine if the United States attacks again. The International Monetary Fund has edged its 2026 global growth forecast lower to 3.0%, warning of risks from the Middle East war and trade fragmentation. The euro area's growth forecast was cut to 0.9%. China's forecast was upgraded to 4.6% for this year, driven by infrastructure investment and exports. The IMF said accelerated momentum in the global technology cycle, thanks to artificial intelligence, have partly offset the effects of the war in the Middle East. UN humanitarians say escalating violence has injured 45 response and aid workers since the Ebola outbreak in the Democratic Republic of the Congo in mid-May. The UN Office for the Coordination of Humanitarian Affairs said security incidents is undermining efforts to contain the spread of the virus. Unidentified attackers raided a treatment center on Monday in North Kivu province, setting fire to part of the facility. Health authorities have reported more than 1,700 confirmed Ebola cases. Corporate bankruptcies in Japan involving liabilities of at least 10 million yen or around $62,000 climbed 7.1% in the first half of the year. According to credit research company Tokyo Shoka Research, the number reached over 5,340 cases, surpassing 5,000 for the first time in 12 years. The company attributed the increase partly to accelerating inflation amid a weaker yen, which is squeezing corporate finances, especially at small and medium-sized firms. It also says a persistent labor shortage is compounding the pressure, cautioning that bankruptcies may accelerate. Bali, Indonesia, has broken ground on a waste-to-energy plant built by a firm from China. The company says it aims to process more than 500,000 tons of municipal waste annually. This will generate enough electricity to power around 100,000 households across the island. In sports, Zlatko Dalic has stepped down as Croatia coach, ending a nearly nine-year tenure that included two World Cup medals. The Croatian Football Federation confirmed Dalic's resignation after he informed its president of his decision. His departure comes after Croatia's 2-1 loss to Portugal in the round of 32. Dalic took charge in October 2017. He guided Croatia to a runner-up finish at the 2018 World Cup and a third place at the 2022 edition. And that's the news. I'm Tianlu.
1: Is there a magic cure for losing weight? And if there was, would you take it?
2: Welcome to The Bridge, enlightening conversations on world cultures, life, and everything in between. Hey everyone, this is Jason Smith, host of The Bridge podcast from sunny California. If you like the show, don't forget to subscribe. We love The Bridge. Oh,
1: yeah. Oh, yeah. Hey everyone, I'm Jason Smith, originally from sunny California, now living in beautiful Beijing. Today with me is Alex.
3: Hello, everybody. This is Alex, the true representative of Beijing.
1: Oh, I'm an outsider because I was born and raised in another country.
3: Competition.
1: Yeah, so according to Pew Research Center, quote, the share of U.S. adults considered obese is down slightly in recent years, end quote. And the White House has struck a deal to lower the price of popular weight loss drugs. Alex, have you heard about interest in these kinds of drugs in China?
3: Unfortunately, Jason, big time in China, and I don't like this. I actually have friends who've already tried some of these drugs that have been really popular on social media and just in the world in general. It's a hot topic here at home and overseas. I get the sentiment. I don't agree with the approach. Of course, if we're talking about medical use of these drugs, then that's a yes for sure. But for other people, there's a lot to talk about. There's a lot to unpack when we talk about this topic.
1: Well, I think for the most part in the United States, you can't get these for aesthetic reasons. You can only get them if you have diabetes and they're legitimately worried you might die. So not meant to be like, I look so great, now I can go to the club. They're meant to like prevent people from death.
3: I know that there are a lot of celebrities who have taken kind of, yeah, it's not hard to get the doctor to say, well, this is for medical reasons. But to be fair, like when you do exceed the BMI or whatever index that'll be the indicator of your health situation that involves your body weight and your body fat percentage, there's probably some health reasons for you to, to take these drugs. But you can find justification, but still.
1: Well, the number one killer of men, I think, is heart disease. And another major killer of people in the United States tends to be like strokes and high blood pressure. It kills your kidneys, kills your brain. So there's so many different things related to being obese. And in China, I walk around, I don't see obesity, although I am reading some articles that say that China is becoming.
3: Yeah.
1: But like in the United States, everyone knows like this, we're just a huge people.
3: Yeah. I think when it comes to percentage wise, it's probably smaller in China. And then I think like the extreme cases of obesity are also, the number of that is probably also smaller in China. I don't know if you watched that show called I forgot, not The Biggest Losers, but there's this very really famous doctor in Texas that helps people that suffer from extreme obesity to lose weight. And these people, these are people we're talking about like 400 or 500 pounds. You know, it's pathological. It's basically an illness at that point. It's not just like poor diet choices and stuff. So they need like proper medical help. Mm. I think like these kind of drugs are good for them, because for people that have reached that kind of weight with the amount of health problems that they suffer from being, you know, obese and the eating habits and the fact that, you know, the body condition that they're in probably forbids them from doing a lot of exercise.
1: Right, right. You can't just go for a walk when you're 500 pounds.
3: Exactly. Like everything will hurt. Your ankles can't handle that much weight. Your knees and, you know, basically your whole body would be in danger, in peril, if you don't follow scientific and medical suggestions to lose weight. And that's a very painful process, actually. I'm considered a little chubby here in China. Like, I know that people would say things like, oh, you know, if you want to lose weight, you just don't eat that much. But for people that are suffering from, like, severe obesity, it could be from a lot of reasons. There are people who get sick and then have to take certain medicine that really interferes with their hormone levels and that really mess up their eating habits and the way their body breaks down fats and stuff. Once that becomes a problem for them, they really need professional help. And it's not just like, oh, it's not as simple as, oh, just don't eat that much. You know,
1: I want to do a lot of, I want to talk a lot of these statistics and the money and the numbers, but you do bring up an interesting point that I think is valid. And I think a lot of Westerners would be interested in your opinion on this. When I was in the United States, I'm also not skinny. When I was in the United States, people didn't ever tell me, oh, Jason, you look fat. Because in America, we don't do that, even though I'm fat. So like, you know, people just don't do that. It's like considered rude. People know they're fat. Yeah. We have mirrors. It's the 21st century. Right. But when I came to China, I was like, people would be like, hey, you know, you're fat. You know, you shouldn't
3: I'm
1: eat
3: so
1: some.
3: Sorry.
1: No, I'm just curious, like what in you, because you've lived in the United States also.
3: Yeah.
1: Did you notice this difference about commentary? And what do you attribute to this to?
3: So this is a huge culture difference, I would say. Like I was told, I had to be told that if people tell you fat, they're trying to insult you. But in Chinese culture, and I know this is hard to come across to people who believe otherwise, but when Chinese people say you're fat, it's not them pointing a finger at you saying you are a fat beep, you know, you're fat, whatever, you don't deserve this. It's just like a comment on the like your body shape, like, you know, hey, you're you're fat. Like, you know, it's not. And then usually, like, for example, after Chinese New Year or usually like big holidays and people see each other, and then I'll just be like, oh, you got fat. Like, you know, it's just, we're just a little too blunt and too straightforward.

0: Mom, what are you doing? Eat something, especially your family members and your friends. Like, because, you know, I dance salsa and there's a lot of dance teachers that have eventually become like good friends of ours. And one of them actually doesn't have the typical dancer's body because he's in his like mid-40s and he's a little chubby. And then my friend just went to his class in Hamburg, Germany, and she sent me a video. I was like, what is happening to him? Why did he lose weight? Is he not eating? What's wrong? He needs to eat. Like, he needs to be, he needs to be quote unquote fat for me. Like, that's because I care about his, I care about his health condition. Like, I want him to be healthy and stuff. So here in China, people generally, like, all they worry about is that you don't starve. And then when they do point out that you're like fat, it's most of the time, I will say 99.9% of the time, there's no harm, there's no negative intonations in that comment.
1: You know, when I think about the difference between China and the United States, oftentimes I think about America seems like a lot of single-celled organisms. Everyone's kind of on their own. You know, there's not a lot of communication about the deep stuff. Mm. But in China, it's like a multicellular organism. So everything that goes on in one person's life is the subject matter for discussion in the other person's, in everyone around them. Like, for example, we say, yo, what's up? Or, hey, what's up? And then we say, well, what's up back? No one actually answers the question.
0: Oh, my God.
1: But in China, well, hang on, before you have your commentary. In China, people say, have you eaten? What did you eat? Have you eaten enough? When are you going to eat? It's like really like, you know, paying attention to what everyone else is doing all the time.
0: Yeah, like exactly. Like, oh, like we don't always say, have you eaten? Because I know a lot of foreigners, when they learn Chinese, they learn the face, the greeting that we use is 吃了吗? Like, did you eat? Have you eaten? It is one of the very common greetings that people use. But really, like a lot of times we're like, oh, where are you headed? Like, where are you going? What are you up to? Like, how have you been? And then like, when I first went to live in the States, of course we didn't learn how to answer the question, what's up or what's, and then the worst one is what's new. And I'm like, I can't answer what's new with an ambiguous sentence, like nothing. I'm like,
1: you're just supposed to say nothing, no matter what.
0: My mind was like, there's not enough space in my mind to handle all of this information. When I learned it, I was like, wait, so you're supposed to ask me a question. I'm supposed to give you an answer that's pretty much just empty. And then we're supposed to continue the conversation from that point on. Because if I talk to a Chinese person and I go, hey, what's new? And he goes, nothing. I was like, okay, he doesn't want to talk to me. So let's end it there. It's so weird.
1: Wow. Yeah, cultural differences.
2: Oh, yeah.
3: You're listening to The Bridge.
1: Okay, so I want to talk about this number, and this is concerning. Before I bring in this number, I just want to point out the fact that a lot of Americans now think that the prison system in the U.S. is out of control because prisons are private. And because they're private prisons, the wardens and the companies that own them need more prisoners to stay, profitable, which creates a huge problem in the justice system because now we're maybe potentially creating more prisoners than are necessary in order to create more profits for private prisons. So I want to point that out before I say that global weight loss drug market projections, according to Morgan Stanley, suggest explosive growth over the next decade, with some forecasts estimating up to $150 billion per year revenue by 2035. So this creates a problem. What happens if we cure fatness? Then there's no more need for these drugs. So what happens to the vested capitalist interest in $150 billion interest? This is potentially going to create huge medical problems for the U.S. community because they may need to create addiction or make sure that the drugs, if you stop using them, you immediately become fat again, and they need to create repeat customers. And so this is a gigantic problem that people are resorting to using drugs to become thin because maybe they will be lifelong, you know, customers of these, you know, what is it? Wegovy and Ozempic, and I can't pronounce this, tirzepatide.
0: We'll just call it that for the time being. I actually have friends who tried one of these drugs.
1: Oh, yeah. Tell us about it, please.
0: Yeah. So he did look really different within a very short time, and he lost a whole bunch of weight. And he's one of those people that are not morbidly obese.

0: hormone called ghrelin.
1: Yeah.
0: That it turns off, basically.
1: So it turns it off, and so you don't feel hungry. You don't feel the need for food. You don't feel the desire for food. I understand if you turn off the desire for food, but once you're, like, your body's taking in enough energy every day to keep it functioning. Mm-hmm. And so once you take the drug, once that hormone is not being released anymore, you don't have enough fuel for your body, and you are just kind of losing energy to do, like, a lot of stuff. Like he was on that drug that period of time when I saw him, he just didn't look like he wanted to. You know, he was a very energetic person before. And then he just looked very quiet. And he, even like the speed of his speech got slower. Like he didn't have enough in him to like have a normal conversation. And then he stopped taking it. And then he basically just went back to what he was before.
0: No, you know, here's firstly, I want to point out that we are not medical professionals and this is an entertainment show. We have to legally say that. But, you know, it's. If when you're losing weight, you're not losing fat. This is what's commonly misunderstood. You're losing muscle, fat, and bone mass, all of it in relative proportions. So when you regain really quickly, you're not actually gaining bone mass and muscle back. You're just gaining fat back. So actually, he's probably less healthy now than he was before.
1: I agree.
0: So that's why people need to engage with a nutritional expert or a doctor or go on a program that is approved by these kinds of professionals or go to the gym and build themselves up. Do dancing like Alex Scher does, something like that to actually create the, you know, positive environment for your body to burn off fat naturally. Because if you just don't eat, that's not good for you.
1: Exactly. I think my problem with this overall scheme of big pharma getting into this whole weight loss drug and saying how scientifically it's solving the problem of obesity from a medical point of view, the problem I have with this is there is a healthy way to help you lose weight if you're not. And then people, because we've already built these really twisted aesthetics for people, we put ideals in people's minds saying what's beautiful, what's not. And I understand it. Like coming from me, I really understand the struggle. There are days, I know that there are days where probably 80% of the women on earth or men, whatever, who look into the mirror and think, oh my God, I need to do this with my body. I need my body to change this or that way. And this is a global thing. And now they're coming out and say, well, you know, like at least if you're skinny, you should look good and blah, blah. And people do this. And there are people who advocate for so-called, you know, plus size beauty or whatever. And then they go on and take Ozempic and become like so much smaller. I'm like, why do you do this? Like, you can't hide people up and thinking like we can seek healthier ways to live and not be bothered by what other people think is beautiful. And then you go take a drug that's not really good for your health. And then you want people to follow your footstep. Like, what's the end goal here? And we can do, for people that are not like, you know, overly obese, it's really helpful to pick up some sort of exercise, because once you start doing that, it's not just about being big or small, skinny or fat or whatever. You actually get the joy of doing the workout. And that's just multiple benefits. I don't know why people are kind of looking at this whole thing like, oh, this is going to be the solution to help people get in shape. There's other solutions. Come on.
0: Like you pointed out at the beginning of the show, this should be something that is, you know, prescribed by a medical doctor. You know, who, and it's because you have incredibly high blood pressure and there are serious like mortality risks, or you're incredibly obese and you have a serious mortality risk, or your diabetes is out of control and you have a serious mortality risk. People shouldn't be doing this because they want to be skinny like Hollywood imagines them. This should be something that,
1: like Barbie dolls.
0: These are important drugs. I think that you know, this is a breakthrough. We should be proud of the fact that we have these kinds of technology now. However, it should be applied for medically urgent cases, not just because people want to look a certain way.
1: Exactly. Like I said, if you're already like 400 pounds, 500 pounds, and like the way you look is affecting your health, it's affecting your life, go for that. And then I guess with the development of these drugs, I don't think what we say is going to, you know, change people's mind. If it really becomes more popular, the way they, I don't know, lower the dosages so that it's a thing that people could just take, and then you could eat all, you could eat hot pot every night for dinner and you could still... live, be skinny. I'm sure
0: so that's you're imagining some super drug that you can eat whatever.

0: whatever you want and still be thin. I see.
1: Jason, it may sound funny, but I think this is where this trend is going.
0: Maybe. It sounds your body only needs, I guess. We'll see. I want to switch here to China, really like directly to China, because I think this is really interesting for Americans. Online pharmacy sales for semaglutide, it's from sinodrugwatch.com, soared, placing it among the highest selling drugs in 2024. So apparently this is becoming a trend in China also, because I knew this was taking off in the United States, but it looks like it is also taking off in China. Do you know about internet chatter?
1: I mean, of course. I don't know if you've heard, like liposuction has been huge in China. Like, people have been looking for quick ways to lose weight, or just to lose, to look skinnier, because a lot of people believe that that's like more pretty. Of course, that is changing right now. But something like this drug is available. People are going to be taking it, especially like people that are trying to get into entertainment business. I could bet money on this, that they're trying, that they've always been like super brave when it comes to new ways to help them look like unrealistically skinny. This is just, it's sad, but it's absolutely true. And people are talking, when Ozempic first came out, like Chinese internet just quickly responded, and people were like, oh my God, this is great. We could finally just take a pill and it'll make us look skinny. We don't have to go through surgery, blah, blah, blah. And everything has been, Chinese internet has been keeping up pretty well with the development of these weight loss drugs.
0: Let me ask you a question that's very specific to your area of interest and your life. In the United States, it's obvious that if you go back to 1985, you have actors like John Candy, who was notoriously obese, but everyone loved him. And then you move flash, to today, and it's all Timothy Chalamet's all the way through. So like something happened in U.S. culture where like there aren't obese people. There are very few anyway. What about China and Chinese movies and TV? Is it the same?
1: Mostly. I think this is not a country specific. Also, Timothy Chalamet, I'm sorry, he's very hot. I love Timothy Chalamet. Timothy, you're...
0: What is he, like 23?
1: He's not... come on, he's not 23. He's almost 30.
0: I don't know. He seems like a kid to me. Or maybe he is. When I look at him, I see like a child almost.
1: He is. He's got a sweet face. His nickname in Chinese is called Tian Chao, which means sweet tea. But apart from that, like most celebrity that you see here on Chinese TV are pretty in shape. But then there are people, like, for example, for singers and comedic actors, or, mostly some of the actors that are not, poised to play the lead role in romantic drama. Then you see people in all shapes and sizes, for sure. But a lot of I always like to point out that there are celebrities and there are artists. When it comes to artists, there's no requirement for a certain way you have to look. But when it comes to celebrities tend to be all skinny.
0: Yeah, well, I've noticed there are obviously very thin celebrities in China. Mike, I guess I was just wondering because I...
1: Oh my God.
0: Go ahead.
1: Jason, have you seen one of them in real life?
0: I don't know that I have. Maybe I have. I've seen some Chinese celebrities in real life. I don't actually remember their names.
1: Trust me. I saw a couple of celebrities in real life, and then like I work with some celebrities in real life, and including actors as well. Like with these young actors, usually like young female and male actors, when they first started, they all have this great anxiety to like be really skinny and stay in shape. And I meet them in real life. When you see them on TV, they just look normal. But when you see them in real life, oh my God, Jason, they're tiny. They're tiny. Like their legs are the size of my arms. It's crazy.
0: Yeah. They say that the camera adds 10 pounds, right?
1: Probably more. 20 pounds, I would say, at least.
0: Depends. Yeah. Okay. I want to talk about, U.S. drug company Wegovy was approved for long-term weight management in China, according to an article by CNBC in 2024 June. You also have American weight loss drugs in China. So you have affordable weight loss drugs in China, but you also have the expensive American versions as well.
1: Yeah, I think this was the one that got popular in China first, because I think this was like 2024 when they started saying, oh, the Chinese FDA just approved approved this drug that'll help you lose weight and make you, it'll make you feel full. This was the first drug that was used to just treat normal obesity. So not like you don't have to be like, you don't have to be like super obese to be able to use this.
0: Right. So according to CNBC, also June 2024, approvals in China have come for these kinds of drugs amidst rising obesity rates. And according to this, it says with more than half of adults overweight or obese. I walk around in China. I don't know what that is because I don't see a lot of fat Chinese people. I don't know what this, you know, this is very confusing to me.
1: I did. I went to a different province a couple months ago, and then I saw quite a few people. That's really big.
0: So it's just not in Beijing as much.
1: Beijing, I feel like Beijing, like people are just too busy. Like you get
0: too busy to eat.
1: There's something we called overwork fat. Like people say overwork obese, 过劳肥, like. If you basically, if your job makes you unhappy and then you're sitting at your desk all day and then, but I felt it, Jason, when I was working at my last company, I was like, these are really long office hours. I have to sit in front of my desk. And then you just constantly feel hungry and you just crave snacks all day. And then the company gives you afternoon tea. And sometimes the afternoon tea is freaking, is a fried chicken. And so I was eating a lot. And then I was always in a bad mood because it was very stressful. So like after work, I just want to go eat hot pot or like something spicy, something that'll like excite me or kind of give me this, stimulant of for my brain that'll make me go, I will forget everything that I just had at work. And so my diet was really unhealthy. And then, of course, I'm working 5 days a week. When it comes to weekend, I'm just like, yes, let's go. Whether it's eating or going out, hang out with friends and stuff. So I put on a lot of weight when I was working at the company because I also had no time to dance. And then after 2 years, I was like, this is not, I don't like this life. I want to have more time for dancing and staying healthy. Oh,
2: yeah. You're listening to The Bridge.
0: It's interesting. A lot of people in my office here in Beijing, they go smoke or they go get coffee at breaks and stuff. What I like to do at least once a day in the afternoon, because the afternoon is the longest part of the workday for me, is I go down to the second floor where there's a large kind of lobby area and I pace in the circles about 10 times, which is about 2,000 steps.
1: You're so Chinese. And
0: so while other people are outside smoking, I'm pacing in circles. I think that for me, and then I go back to work, I feel refreshed.
1: Yeah.
0: Same as the other people who are just sitting on the couch having a Snickers bar.
1: Yeah.
0: I guess they go back and they feel sugared up. I go back and I feel I'm ready to go again. So I think people just need to make right kinds of choices. Before I point out the next thing, I just want to point out that China is doing things in the medical sphere that the West is having a hard time dealing with because the profitability of Western companies depends on people being sick. So this is from December 16th. Bloomberg Asia, this is, and I quote, because it's so shocking. China is curing cancer faster and cheaper than anywhere else, but some worry they may be going too fast. How can you possibly say that? China is getting ready to cure cancer. And Bloomberg's answer is slow down, slow down. What? Really? I don't think people with cancer want scientists to slow down. So it's shocking to me that the West doesn't want China to achieve medical breakthroughs that would save lives.
1: Well, because once China makes that breakthrough, that means the whole technology or the scientific findings and everything that'll go into the patenting of a new drug or new treatment or whatever is going to be with China. And this is like big pharma is such, if you think about it, we rely on it so much and we really buy into anything big pharma tells us because we have no other choices. If they tell you, if they make a drug that is going to be profitable, and then they will start telling you that you have this problem, like you need to treat this. And once they say that, it could be partially true, but we will just buy in on it. And then that becomes their profit. And then I was reading about how big pharma really works. Like basically, for every patent they have, there's only about 10, 15, or 20 years, there's different stages they can get the patent for, and each becomes more expensive as the patent becomes longer. Within that time, they would have to finish all the clinical trials and then whatever trials they're putting the drugs to putting the drug through and then putting it on the shelf for the drugs to be. And that's like, basically it could leave just maybe 2 or 3 years if the clinical

0: clinical trials or the research and development stage goes too long, they have very little time to recoup the cost that they put on this patent. So they're always looking for ways to really, really push the cells beyond our imagination of just, you know, of us commoners, you know, if you will. And they would really tell you something is wrong when that thing is not necessarily harmful to your health. And I'm not saying that every pharmaceutical company is doing this. I still believe that most pharmaceutical companies is developing drugs to cure problems that are cutting our lives short or really lowering our life quality. But it is also true that big pharmas are fighting each other to get the absolute advantage in the market competition. So if one company develops something faster, then the other companies will just by default lose a lot of money. And cancer is such a big, and by no means, I'm not vouching for this or encouraging this, but cancer treatment is such a big market. There's so much money in cancer treatment. Like if you think about not just the procedures, there's the chemo, there's the radiation, there's the drugs that are, people would kill for these drugs, like especially for people trying to save their family. And they would do anything to get these drugs just so that they could prolong their family members' lives. Like all of these things, imagine if you could come up with something that would basically deem the other drugs that are being sold on the market at the moment worthless. How many people are going to lose their money? These big pharmas, they're going to freak out. And this is why there is a young Chinese scientist. I think she's barely like reaching 30 years old. And she developed this, I think we talked about this a couple weeks ago, MRI machine utilizing AI calculating power so that it becomes a small portable machine that will actually help so many more people, but it's not being mass produced because there is the profit and the benefits of people that are in the industry that are producing giant MRI machines that have been with the medical field for like decades. Like once they are replaced, then the whole industry needs to have a huge shakeup. And so a lot of people need to find ways to reinvest or somehow like get their money back from their previous investments because it's going to be a chain reaction.
1: It's really sad. We live in a world where, you know, the profitability of medical devices and technology
0: comes before,
1: it trumps people's ability to take care of their health.
0: It is very sad.
1: And when the purpose of these companies should be to make people healthy, I think that really frustrates a lot of people. I just want to point out a couple more things. China pharma companies are developing generics and biosimilars, anticipating semaglutide. Sorry, I'm saying that wrong. Semaglutide. Patent expirations and seeking to capture market share. And according to CSRXP.org, in China, similar drugs already are priced at a fraction of US prices, sometimes 80% cheaper. So let's just say you're paying $100 for a drug in the US. In China, it might be $20 or even less. You know, when I go to the pharmacy, because the government is involved in the medical industry, sometimes they'll give me 5 sets of pills to take for whatever ailment I have. I pay like 10 RMB, which is like a couple bucks, you know?
0: Super cheap.
1: Yeah, like things don't cost in China what they cost in the United States. It seems like Americans, US citizens, are paying way more for less effective medications sometimes. I don't think that's fair to them.
0: I think this will add on. But I hope nobody does this. There is the trend recently of people traveling to China to get their medical exams done.
1: Right. Yes. Medical tourism.
0: Medical tourism. It's funny. Like my friend asked me about this as well. I hope people don't. It is true that
1: I hope people
0: medications
1: do.
0: Here. I hope they come for like scans and checkups or whatever, but I don't want them to come here just to lose weight. I just feel
1: For weight loss, sure. I thought you meant like, because here's the thing. Most Americans, they just need a full body checkup, which they haven't had in 10 years or whatever, because it's too expensive. A lot of them are just coming to China, just get stuff checked.
0: Yeah, exactly. Because you don't need to wait for 3 months to get an MRI or a CT scan or whatever. It's really basically on the day of.
1: Yeah, you show up and say, you know what? I think I need an MRI. They're like, okay, here's your ticket. Get in line.
0: And that's also with the fraction of the price you have to pay in the United States as well. And you get your result on the day of.
1: Clearly, the United States needs to fix the problem that it has. But, you know, medical tourism to China isn't new. US citizens have

0: been going to Thailand and Japan and Vietnam and China and other countries around the world for a long time because essentially the medical system is broken. A lot of Americans who don't realize this probably would do it if they knew. You know, all you need to do is book a flight, go get your medical, you know, done somewhere else, come back to the United States. You probably saved money by taking that week or two vacation. So why not go to like Sanya and enjoy yourself for a couple of weeks if you need to have something done?
1: Exactly. Like if you do the calculation of you traveling to Sanya, get a medical checkup, and then, you know, get some other things.
0: Go stay on the beach
1: and then get like, think of a whole bunch of things you want to do and compare the prices. And then it might as well just, you know, be worth the flight ticket of you coming to Sanya and have a good time there.
0: I think it's really fascinating because the medicalization of weight loss and societal expectations is a very dangerous kind of place to be. When aesthetics start to determine what we're using medical drugs for, essentially we're creating a barely legal class of dangerous drugs that are, you know, okay.
1: Yeah.
0: We started from the point of, okay, there are the, you know, like Alex pointed out, high blood pressure and people who are 400 or 500 pounds or people with diabetes. We're helping people. Okay. But when you start taking the drug, normal people start taking the drug because they want to look pretty, right? Then you're actually doing the opposite. Instead of helping people's health, you're now hurting people's health. So we need to be really careful. And I think there need to be increased supervision. Here's the thing that's going on in the United States, as far as I understand. Instead of increasing supervision of these drugs, they're decreasing supervision of these drugs.
1: No.
0: So instead of only using them for medical purposes, they're opening the drugs up to more and more classes of people because, oh, I'm a little fat. Can you help me, doctor?
1: You know what I feel? This is a very dreadful situation for me because I don't know how well you could regulate it to a point where like teenagers wouldn't have access to this kind of drugs. This is what I really worry about. I feel if they become, I hope they don't become over-the-counter drugs. I really hope that's not the case. And you can't really, because you can say, oh yeah, like you can't buy these drugs unless you're an adult. But honestly, adult is 18 years old. 18 year olds could always buy these drugs for younger people. And the young kids don't need to take this. They don't need to know that they don't need to be fooled into thinking that they could take a drug and that'll make them look good and they will be. They're going through a morphing stage of their life and they're easily influenced and there's enough influence already. And these weight loss like medicine just doesn't need to be another thing that'll reach the young kids, that'll reach teenagers when there's very, you know, when their brain's not completely developed yet about who they are.
0: I think firstly, you're 100% correct. I just want to also point out the positive side of this. Again, we're not trying to say these drugs are bad because in the United States, most of the the things that are killing people, let's just put it simply, because of medical reasons, are due to obesity. Yeah. So you have heart disease and strokes and even some cancers. They're all related to being obese. And an enormous amount of U.S. citizens, I guess, according to some of the data here, also Chinese citizens, are overweight. So if we can give the right people the drugs, we can take a lot of pressure off of the medical system and save a lot of families the grief of losing a loved one. But then the concern is using them appropriately and the right people using them.
1: Yeah, I understand that if you need the help to even just the initial stage, like it's hard for you to change your workout habits, it's hard to change your dietary habits. Sure, take the pill for 5 weeks. I don't know how long, but get that push.
0: Well, you know, I wish it worked that way, but it does increasingly look like as soon as people stop taking these, they immediately start gaining weight. Because, you know, you pointed out earlier, again, it's habits. The people who've been eating 2 pizzas a day for the last 6 months, no, I'm not trying to insult some people, but we do know that some people who are obese are in fact eating too much. I know because I'm one of those people. But like when you get someone onto these drugs, once they get thin, this goes back to your friend. if they stop using these drugs, they start gaining weight. So if there was a medical intervention, what they really need to do, and I think this is what that should be happening, is, hey, okay, you lost enough weight to where you're only, you know, you were 500 pounds, now you're

0: 250 pounds, start walking, go to the gym, get a gym membership, go 3 days a week, whatever it is, you know, whatever program a medical professional sets out for that person, if they can change their habits and then that use that as a leaping off point to lose weight, great. But otherwise, people who start using these drugs and they have to inject themselves, I think about once a week, they're going to have to continue to inject themselves until they change their habits.
1: Exactly. And then you can't trust people on how much they want to do it. Like this will lead to, this will lead to the unfortunate situation of overdosing on weight loss drugs. And then at that point, it kind of become drugs. And how much is enough? Like how much weight that you lose is enough. And then if you become addicted to the way that you look after taking these drugs, like I guess my friend felt the downside of these drugs and he stopped taking them. But for people that can't stop taking them, what's going to happen to them? Who's going to be helping and who's going to tell them that this is not? It's a mentality. Again, we're definitely not saying that you shouldn't go for these drugs or these drugs are 100% just negative, but it's just from knowing people and seeing stories, it's not going to be very easy when it comes to trusting everyone that they will just use this for the proper amount.
0: I'll give you a good example of why Alex is right. My dentist always says, hey, you know, there's this one tooth in the back on the upper side. You need to brush it more. And this is how you do it. And she gives me a very detailed plan. And then I continue brushing my teeth as normal after I leave the office. Okay, so this is according to PewResearch.org, 6 facts about obesity and weight loss drugs in the U.S. January 2023, 2026. And I just want to point out one of these statistics, just one. And they have a bunch of them. This one says in 2024, 65% of Americans said willpower alone was not enough for most people to lose weight and keep it off. So the reality is most of us, 2/3 basically, know, we understand that we humans are not good at regulating ourselves. And
1: of
0: so, even though, you know, you mentioned people in the mirror are always saying, I need to go to the gym more. But gym memberships rarely tick up, except in January, when everyone seems, a lot of people.
1: New Year resolution.
0: They all join the gym, or a lot of people. And then February, they have a gym membership, but they're not going.
1: I understand that, but it's just the fact that if you don't trust yourself, if you really want to change your life, there are other ways to encourage yourself to go work out more. You could find your friends to help. You could try it a bit. Like if you want to try, you can. And whether it's these weight loss drugs, whether they're here or not, like losing weight is never going to be an easy task. And being overweight, it's like other problems you have in life. If you really want to, you know, solve them or change them, there are ways for you to achieve that. It's just whether you want to go for it or not. With the weight loss drugs, you need to spend a lot of money. And even if it's cheaper in China, it's still like a consistent amount of time that you need to take the dosages on a regular basis. And then once you stop, you have to think about the consequence of stopping and restarting again. And what does that do to your body? What kind of burden is going to put on your organs? All of those things. Those are hindrances. Those are like roadblocks as well. It's not as easy as you really, or as they make it sound to be. Oh yeah.
2: You're listening to The Bridge.
0: I'm curious because we all use social media now in 2026, whatever country you're in, and your social media is catered to you. So I just want to point out again in this Pew Research article, there's another piece of data that says 53% of Americans extremely or very often hear about weight loss drugs, but 59% of women hear about them frequently and only 47% of men. But it's interesting, men tend to be obese at a slightly higher rate than women. Yeah. So these companies are targeting women because they know that women want to look good and that men tend to care less.
1: I guess now it's, of course, again, the landscape's changing, yada, yada, yada. But you are right. I think traditionally women are more concerned with the way they look. And especially like there are certain sayings in Chinese culture, basically like if you're skinny, then that could cover 3 ugly facts about the world, like 3 ugly places that are, you know, if your eyes don't look good or your nose, your mouth, but I lost your skinny, you look okay.
0: This is a phrase. This is a Chinese phrase.
1: There's one that's saying like, if you have like fair skin, it helps. Or if you're skinny, it helps.
0: Oh, wow.
1: So yeah, again, it's a traditional thing that people believe in. And whether that's popular or not, it doesn't change the fact that there is a large amount of people in every society that believes that a traditional beauty standard is more important than it actually is. Because look, here's the thing, like you go out shopping in different shopping malls here in China, for example, I am always an extra large, or sometimes like for these clothes with no elasticity, I need to go like even double XL, but I am a medium in the United States. So, and then a lot of clothes don't even have your size. And when you're me, and Jason has met me, like we know what each other looks like in real life. Like we're not crazy monsters, okay? So like I should be able to.
0: Hey, I'm like Timothy Chalamet's shadow. Come on. If there's like three lights in there pointing at a certain angle and there's like three shadows.
1: I think my humor is rubbing off on Jason. Jason's going to start doing stand-up comedy with me. But we should be able to feel like normal people going to shopping malls and just find clothes. But a lot of the times you don't. And that plays into the psyche of like when you play yourself down. And that's hard to change. That's not going to be something that could just be eliminated by one internet campaign or one influencer that says you should embrace yourself, especially when that influencer also didn't really embrace themselves and became super skinny later on and was like, oh yeah, I'm beautiful either way. And you'll be looking at them and be like, of course, like you converted to the traditional aesthetics. You didn't stay.
0: You're not talking about Oprah, are you?
1: Oh, I'm not just talking about Oprah.
0: Because that's what she did. She did just become really fit. I guess that's the right word, or thin, you know. But
1: yeah, but I felt like Oprah didn't go like over and beyond talking about, oh, you should be just blah, blah, blah. Mm. There's some other celebrities or artists actually in the States that were really big on, oh, I'm going to hire like plus size dancers. I'm going to hire these people because I am proud and of the way. And then they went on and became skinny. Like, I'm not saying you should stay that way, because I'm sure there's problems that you're having, health reasons and stuff. It's about being healthy. It's not about looking a certain way. I've always said this to myself and to other people. If you are healthy, like I move a lot, I dance, I do things, but I also kind of eat a lot. So I'm not like super skinny. I've never been super skinny my entire life. I don't have that bones to be super skinny. Like, you know, these celebrities that are half my sizes that I see in real life. But I think my life is overall generally healthy, and that's what we need to go for.
0: The question is, do you have high blood pressure or diabetes? If you don't have diabetes and you don't have high blood pressure and you're someone who goes dancing, you're probably healthy. But I want to point out something else. This is interesting. Right now it's in this injection form you take once a week, so it would be difficult to steal from mom or dad's supply for the teenagers that you were worried about earlier, right? Because they would notice an entire vial of their drug being gone for a whole week's supply. Yeah. But that is turning, because according to NBC News, 2026 weight loss drug prices by Berkeley Lovelace Jr., there is a GLP-1 landscape is expected to broaden significantly, because for the first time, it will be a pill. And so you'll get a bottle of pills. And how difficult will it be for mom and dad to realize that a pill is being stolen periodically? So, I mean, it does make it easier for people who have an aversion to needles and they have a serious disease and they need to lose weight. But it also potentially makes it easier for, you know, kids to steal mom and dad's supply of those weight loss drugs. Yeah,
1: of course.
0: Every breakthrough has some kind of dark side, good side, bad side.
1: I might be becoming one of those people that hate every breakthrough. It just worries me so much. I look at young kids and I think, oh my God, they have a lot of the time is really easy for them to get to this place where they have extremely low self-esteem and they would do anything that's available to them or not available to them to change that. And it's not changing them, of course, but they don't know better.
0: Yeah, that's true. Yeah. You know, someone who is obese in high school is having a miserable time. But by the time they're in their mid-20s and they realize that most people don't care. Like, you know, it's a whole different landscape.
1: Yeah. But it, or it's temporary, or there are easy ways to change them. Yeah. They're over.

0: overly self-aware.
1: That's the teenagers, like you keep mentioning, they're the most potentially going to be, you know, in danger from these kinds.
0: Yeah. Affected. Yeah, exactly. And I just don't think that there is a very, very effective and efficient way to regulate that, to make sure that they don't get, you know, affected. They don't get access to these drugs without knowing what they're really doing to themselves or what these drugs' real effects are. And again, you're not going to be able to change the way they view themselves at that age of their life.
1: I also wonder what, you know, if these drugs do catch on and we do see people with diabetes and people with extreme obesity reduced down, you know, in the population generally in the future, say 10, 20, 30 years, there are less morbidly obese people on Earth. Will that also then change the aesthetic? Because then people will be like, oh, well, you know, now the people who were formerly not morbidly obese, we're looking at you because they'll be the outlier. Yeah. I wonder if this will have another negative side effect, because people who are active but thick will suddenly be, oh, we're targeting you because you're the only ones

0: side of things that is going to make these kind of drugs, the future of these kind of drugs, a grim one, because if this continues or this becomes a persistent problem, then it's really just about the people with money and the time and the capability of having low energy just so that they could take these drugs to lose weight. They will continue to buy money to get these drugs. And the people that don't have this, if they can't afford or don't have access to healthy diets and enough time on their hands to go exercise or have a healthy lifestyle, they will fall into the problems of having obesity, and then they won't really have a quick, easy fix to this. And it's just trapping people in different cycles. And that's what I worry about if this really becomes popular.
1: You raise an interesting question, because I also am one who've heard this argument, and I've been buying into this argument for a long time. You know, deserts of healthy food where you go to poor income neighborhoods in the United States and instead of fruit, they have potato chips. And you go to wealthier neighborhoods, instead of potato chips, they have, you know, healthy fruit and salads. But you bring up a really interesting point, because we're looking at a lot of the data here, and there are apparently a lot of obese Chinese people. But in China, there's no shortage of affordable, healthy food. So it looks to me maybe like one of the real culprits here is how addictive sugar is, because you have I'm not insulting Mishui Bingsheng. Okay, you guys are great. I love your ice cream. However, we have sugary drink shops popping up all over China in multiple different companies all the time. And now China is starting to go the way of the USA, and the obesity is following.
0: I will say with like the popularization of milk tea, these, you know, sweet tea beverages that are really, really hot among especially like younger girls, the awareness of the downside of these drinks is also being raised constantly on the internet. And then if you really go order like milk tea, all of these places have options of how much sugar you want in your drinks. And most people, and they will say, we recommend 30% sugar or we recommend half sugar. And then there's like, of course, full sugar, but like at least me and people around me, we rarely go for full sugar. I go for no sugar anytime. Like, I don't care.
1: I wonder if this is an option in the US, because I know exactly what you're talking about.
0: That's what I'm going to bring up.
1: I go on I just want to point this out for Americans, because it's so easy to do. I go on Luckin. The app, and I click on the cappuccino, and it has like exactly what Alex is talking about. There'd be like four grades of sugar, and I always choose the lowest one. I just want a hint of sugar in there, so I know that it has some sweetness. It kills the edge of the bitterness. Some people, you could choose no sugar, I guess, but we have this option in China. You were going to say, Alex.
0: When Misha went to New York, when they went into America, because America, the idea of sugar in food and drinks is not something that's even an option. If it's not sweet enough as a dessert, people don't eat it, right? So Misha offered a 200% sugar option.
1: Oh, right.
0: In the US, in a way, it is localization. What? But it's also sad. And then it's not that Misha is doing this alone. I don't know if you remember that episode from Parks and Rec where they're eating, like where they're drinking these giant soda, and it's like 2/3 of the can is sugar. And that is how much sugar people, like if you've never been to the United States, oh my God, the way people eat sugar is appalling for anyone that's coming from an Asian country where we pay the highest compliment to a dessert by saying it's not that sweet. Like that's how we evaluate dessert. But apparently that's a different story. And sugar is something that has been deeply embedded into an American diet. And it's dangerous, people. Cut it out a little bit.
1: You know, we're out of time. I just want to point out to people, if you're serious about losing weight or if you have a medical condition, you know, this show is just for fun. And you should talk to a nutritional expert or a qualified medical professional with an MD and talk to them about the kind of situation
0: Absolutely.
1: Or the solutions that are right for you. Thank you so much for your time, listeners. Thank you so much for your time, Alex.
0: Thank you, Jason. Thank you, everyone, for always tuning in to The Bridge.

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1: Now the news. I'm Tianlu. The U.S. Central Command says the military is conducting fresh strikes on Iran hours after President Donald Trump declared that an interim agreement to end the war was over. It said the strikes aim to degrade Iran's ability to threaten freedom of navigation in the Strait of Hormuz. An informed source said Iran will close the strait and strike twice as many targets given any new U.S. attack. A senior Iranian lawmaker said Tehran could withdraw from the non-proliferation treaty and changes nuclear doctrine if the United States attacks again. Jim Spellman has more.
2: Iranian media report explosions in several port cities. Explosions have also been reported in coastal areas near Karg Island, the key Iranian oil facility. This all comes after back-and-forth strikes from the U.S. and Iran, the threat of new attacks from President Trump, who accused the Iranian side of being unreliable negotiators. Trump said the U.S. may attempt to occupy Karg Island. An Iranian military official called U.S. troops on Karg Island or elsewhere in the country a, quote, red line that would be met with strong military response.
1: Namibian President Netumbo Nandi-Ndaitwa is in Beijing to continue her state visit to China. She began her trip in Guangzhou on Sunday. She has visited Guangdong and Sichuan provinces before arriving in the capital city. The visit marks President Nandi-Ndaitwa's first trip to China since taking office.China State Flood Control and Drought Relief Headquarters have activated an emergency response for flood control and typhoon prevention in Zhejiang and Fujian along the east coast. The two provinces are bracing for Super Typhoon Bavi, which may make landfall on Saturday. Zhejiang has arranged a shelter for key vessels, secured fishing boats in ports, and suspended maritime routes. Strong winds and rough seas have disrupted coastal transportation in Fujian.The International Monetary Fund has edged its 2026 global growth forecast lower to 3.0%, warning of risks from the Middle East war and trade fragmentation. The euro area's growth forecast was cut to 0.9%. China's forecast was upgraded to 4.6% for this year, driven by infrastructure investment and exports. The IMF said accelerated momentum in the global technology cycle, thanks to artificial intelligence, have partly offset the effects of the war in the Middle East. UN humanitarians say escalating violence has injured 45 response and aid workers since the Ebola outbreak in the Democratic Republic of the Congo in mid-May. The UN Office for the Coordination of Humanitarian Affairs said security incidents are undermining efforts to contain the spread of the virus.Unidentified attackers raided a treatment center on Monday in North Kivu province, setting fire to part of the facility. Health authorities have reported more than 1,700 confirmed Ebola cases.A research shows that more than 15 million people across Britain felt unwell during the recent heat waves. The End Fuel Poverty Coalition also found that 65% of British adults are worried that heat waves will become more frequent and severe as a result of climate change.Bali, Indonesia, has broken ground on a waste-to-energy plant built by a firm from China. The company says it aims to process more than 500,000 tons of municipal waste annually. This will generate enough electricity to power around 100,000 households across the island.The International Dragon Boat Federation has relocated its global headquarters from London to Hong Kong, where it was established 35 years ago. Hong Kong said the homecoming is a nod to its friendly business environment, marked by low taxes and minimum red tape, as well as to the Special Administrative Region's heritage as the birthplace of modern dragon boat racing. The Federation's president said the IDBF will recruit full-time staff locally and leverage Hong Kong's talent pool.To promote the sport globally. The World Dragon Boat Racing Championships are set to return to Hong Kong next year for the first time since 1997. And that's the news.

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1: Beyond the headlines, this is World Insight.
2: Hello and welcome to World Insight with me, Tian Wei. Chinese Foreign Minister Wang Yi has concluded a six-day official visit to Denmark, Sweden, Finland, and Norway, reaching broad consensus with Nordic leaders on stabilizing China-Europe relations, according to China's Foreign Ministry. The visits have helped push for global green transition and collaborative governance for artificial intelligence.On the latest development between China and Europe, I recently talked to Sir Robin Niblett, Warden of New College from the University of Oxford, who previously also served as Director of Chatham House. Recently, we see China and EU resumed its investment and trade mechanism, likely meeting to be held in autumn.The UK, of course, still not part of the EU. So your response to that, the resumption of the mechanism?
3: It's good. It's necessary. The EU countries and Britain are all under severe economic stress right now. Energy prices remain elevated. Our competitiveness is affected as a result. And so China, a critical trade partner for our sales,very important for companies invested in China, selling in China and from China to the world, but unfortunately a trade deficit of roughly 1 billion euros a day, which is politically unacceptable in Europe. But I think what they've realized in Brussels is we can't simply complain. We actually have to engage in a negotiation, in a discussion, and hoping that the fact that China is under pressure with its trade surplus, not just in Europe,but also Southeast Asia, especially America, but maybe that gives Europe a bit more leverage to engage in a proper negotiation. I'm thinking around concepts of maybe voluntary export restraints, more willingness by Chinese companies and support from the government for investment in Europe rather than simply sales to Europe. A little more partnership, 50-50, rather than maybe wholly owned subsidiaries making assemblies. So I think we're lookingto try to improve that economic relationship because we really need to.
2: A lot of the business people I talk here, they thought it is such a pity that some of the European economies have lost the chances of attracting enough Chinese investment. Your response to that, how do we provide more confidence for business people on both sides to make things happen?
3: I think we have to separate out the UK from the EU on this
2: Yes.
3: particular question.
2: Yeah.
3: In the UK's case, the UK is an uncertain investment environment right now. We are going through yet another political transition. The terms of Brexit, not yet fully resolved. You might find that amazing given we left so long ago. But the reality is that we are still trying to negotiate an improved trading relationship compared to the one that we had before. And it's going to take us some time to be able to get it properly resolved.
2: But these are critical times.
3: Which is incredible. But I think the change in Prime Minister will be a continuing move in the same direction. Andy Burnham, the most presumptive Prime Minister, has been very supportive of an improved relationship with the EU. And I think if you're an investor in the UK, you need to know under what terms, especially
2: exactly.
3: if it's a 5 to 10 year investment. That's
2: exactly.
3: number one. Number two, there is a security dimension. The wind investments that you mentioned in particular, the view of parts of the British government is, like the US, that to have Chinese components tracking, because they have to inevitably, the energy needs and being tied into the grid electronically, not simply through the turbines, but the electronics and the magnets and the internet
2: you
3: connectivity.
2: You cannot securitize everything.
3: Well, you could say the UK is still doing the Biden administration's small yard with a high fence. Yes, the UK is still trying to work out what is inside and what is outside. And for the moment, they've decided that some of the wind technology that would be provided by China, like its nuclear technology, are, I'm afraid, inside the fence, and therefore not going to be open for Chinese investment.
2: Having said that, though, we also see China and the US coming closer in terms of talking to each other.Since the May visit by the US president, likely there's to be another 2 to 3 rounds of close interactions at the top leadership level. So where does that leave either Brussels and especially the UK, which has been a close ally of the United States earlier, and now, of course, things have been changing.
3: I think the good thing to say is there is a good U.S.-China dialogue taking place now. It's not healthy for either country or for the global economy for the two biggest economies to be fighting each other. It has spillover effects to everyone. My reading of it is the two sides need stability, but the stability is to become stronger and ideally less dependent on each other over time. America doesn't have that much that is really valuable to China that China would not rather be more self-sufficient from. Take semiconductors, one of the big areas of US sales to China, but we know the Chinese government would like to be less reliant on American semiconductors and is slowly moving in that direction.
2: Export controls coming
3: exactly,
2: from the US
3: toward
2: China.
3: Even if the US says it's okay on one thing, the next minute there might be a new change of administration, the whole thing will change again. And America
2: and
3: definitely.
2: Even within the same administration, the things have been changing all the time.
3: It can change in an administration.
2: Just look at the tariffs and the export controls, investment policies, and the list goes on.
3: And I think the Americans have suddenly realized that being overly dependent on China for rare earth minerals and processed rare earths was a foolish dependency that they've built up. But it's going to take them a long time to fix it. So they want stability. There's also the political reason that Donald Trump has midterm elections coming. His popularity is low. Inflation is relatively high. Chinese imports.
2: So what does that leave to the UK?
3: So where does this leave the UK and Europe? As I said, I think the UK and Europe are the alternative market. If you're China, you don't want to be in a negotiation with the US. Without the US knowing that China has alternative markets it can sell into and that it has a strong position with. The UK, as I said, is in a very particular position. It's, look, still the sixth largest economy in the world. It is growing as fast as any other struggling European economy. It is much more open to investment than other parts of Europe. It has more flexible labour markets, even under the Labour government, than other parts of Europe. And it is particularly competitive in finance, biotechnology, and digital technology in general. So I think the university sector that's there, the service sector that exists, you know, Britain is a very good place to try things out and to come and invest and see how it does. But we don't provide a doorway to the EU the way we did before, and that's the biggest problem.
2: But how do you think the UK could be able to make itself stand out for potential cooperative players? Of course, the degrees of cooperation can vary from time to time on different things, but how could it make itself stand out on the European continent at this moment?
3: The EU has Brussels and it has member states. What government will France have in a year's time after Macron? It could be the far right. It could be a centrist. We have no idea. Germany's got a coalition government that has maybe 25% support right now. Spain has a very pro-EU, pro-China government today, but who knows what kind of a government it would have if there was a change. The centre-right is much more anti-China.
2: So political uncertainties.
3: So the Brussels provides a level of certainty, and the member states then provide uncertainty. In Britain, it's all in one basket. There's no double level of complexity. What you get with Britain is what you see, which is a large economy, relatively open, good access to the US market, with a very good, as I said, a technical base, a good university base. And any big company in the world has to have Britain as part of its portfolio. But what you can't do right now is sort of connect Britain with the EU the way we used to do before. In a way, it's two separate equations, I think.
2: One of the things people discuss ever more these days is artificial intelligence.
3: Yeah.
2: And that's going to be the key for technology development, of course, economic growth, yeah, jobs, social stability, and also about security as well. And the list goes on. But it is such a pity that on the European continent, we haven't seen yet a AI power. So what does that mean for the UK, for example?
3: Again, there's a dance between the two parts of the UK. Let me say, first of all, for all European countries, the UK and its EU partners, we are struggling. We're struggling because AI, as you know, is many stacks.
2: Yeah.
3: And the first part of AI is energy. If you don't have the energy at a good price, you don't have the computing capacity. Mm-hmm. If you don't have the computing capacity, your semiconductors have nothing to run on. So the UK has some good intellectual property on semiconductors. It has some brilliant designers of AI programs and software, but our energy is expensive and limited. and our capacity to fabricate or get access to the semiconductors is limited, like

0: the rest of Europe. So we are playing catch up, however.
1: And there's data, of course, there's infrastructure, so, and the list goes on.
0: So I was going to say, the UK has a slight advantage over the EU in that our data rules and data retention and data privacy are a bit more flexible than the European Union. So having left the EU, the UK is a slightly more attractive place for American companies to do some offshore data work and AI work. That's why Google DeepMind is based there and was invented there. And so you've seen all of the big US hyperscalers do their biggest investments in the UK. Now, France has Mistral, which is probably the only really scaled large language model in the European Union. And I think what the EU has that maybe the UK doesn't have is some leverage to try to force US hyperscalers to invest in Europe and bring intellectual property and bring investment physically there, because the EU is a regulator. And the thing is, those hyperscalers need the European market. They can't get into China. China's out competing them in many parts of the third world. They need Europe.
1: With the UK having the IPR to some of the technology you just mentioned, there is a huge limitation as to how much they could exercise that kind of liberty already obtained because of the US impact.
0: Yeah.
1: For example, if the USA, you can't do that.
0: Yeah.
1: You can't manufacture that. Exactly. You can't export that. You can't do that, this and that. So how awkward. I'm very hesitant to use that word, but still, that's an adjective probably appropriate for right now. How awkward is it that the UK has something crucial and yet still on the verge of not being able to use them?
0: The UK, to start our where we were earlier in our conversation, the UK is a fundamental security ally of the United States. Mm-hmm. So there are some countries in the world that are going to be able to play both sides on the technology stack. You're Saudi Arabia, maybe, or Singapore, or some other countries, you will try to play both sides, and America might let you. The United States will not let Britain play both sides of the security stack. So in a way, I think Britain, maybe more than any other European country, is committed to the US, and so we will be

0: the rhetoric framework earlier we've seen over the past few decades limit our imagination, but at the same time enriching the possibility of cooperation?
1: That's a very good question. Look, I come to China reasonably often, and what's being achieved here is, you know, remarkable technologically, economically. I discussed earlier, there are some fundamental imbalances, I believe, in the Chinese economy, but the Chinese leadership knows this. I'm not saying anything.
0: And that they're working on it.
1: Exactly. It's not known here in Beijing. So we will be watching outside how those are worked through. But I think, as I said, the recognition is that in the world, we can't all be in one cookie cutter system. We want to protect our system because we think it works best for us. And we need to have the imagination to know we're going to have a very, very diverse world in terms of the system of governance going forward. And that's, look, let a thousand flowers bloom, as somebody once said.
0: Cultural exchanges have long anchored relations between China and Europe. Earlier, I spoke with British Ambassador to China, Peter Wilson, about the enduring legacy and impact of cultural diplomacy. He talked about how education, art, and civilizational dialogues have built resilient bridges between China and Europe. Mr. Ambassador, this is already your third time being posted as a diplomat, back in the 1990s and 2000s, and this time as ambassador. So what have you learned through these very different times interacting with China, with the Chinese people? How does that do your job and help you to find your anchor in the changing world?
2: It's a great question, but just very briefly on the international system. And one thing that my prime minister was very keen to talk about was the centrality of the United Nations in the international system. And because we support the rules-based international order, I think both leaders agreed that the UN as the center of the international system was something very important to support. But just coming back to the question, the hard question, I was giving myself time to think, the hard question that you asked me, I think for me, it is very nice, well, not just nice, but it's important for me to be able to have reference points that could go quite long into the past.
0: So back in the 1980s.
2: Way back in the 80s. Yeah. So my first trip to Beijing was in 1981. I was 13, so you can now work out how old I am. But I came in 1981 with my younger brother and with my mum and my dad. And it made an indelible impression on me. So I think what really struck me was not sort of, I mean, I went to the Temple of Heaven, went to the Forbidden City, went to the Sun Palace, all that kind of stuff. But it's actually riding on bicycles through the streets and talking to a couple of my dad's old Chinese friends way back from the 1960s. And just getting a feel for a country that was looking out to the world, just beginning to do that. It was a very exciting time, but it was so utterly, utterly different from today. And if you'd asked me then to imagine what China would be today, I would not have predicted quite how fast that would move. Cut to the 90s when I came here to study Mandarin at Duihui Jingji Maoyi Dashi in northeast Beijing. There, I think what was really interesting was just sort of like having a chance to be with Chinese students who were kind enough to speak to me in Chinese rather than their actually rather good English, and just sort of like learn what it felt like to feel on a campus. And then how to interact as a young commercial officer with people, where it took time to build trust because, you know, dealing internationally was unfamiliar. Cut to the 2007, everything was moving faster. Right, if you didn't have something to say in meeting number one, yeah, you didn't get meeting number two. Now, cut to today, that speed is off the charts. So China's speed is a thing. People want to be practical, they want to search for solutions, they want to do stuff together. And that's what I want to do as well. It's Yiqi Bansha. Just do stuff together. And people, you know, people have a lot of choice. There are a lot of people coming. There's a lot of interaction with China and the outside world. We just need to be really practical about where we have mutual advantages and then follow that through. And I think we have an opportunity to do that because I think, honestly, there is such a big interest in the UK and China and a desire to increase our knowledge and such a strong Chinese exchange with the UK. We've just reached 1 million alumni from Chinese from British universities now back in China. That's quite something. It's a very strong base on which to build understanding.
0: I see you so actively interacting with Chinese from so many different walks of life, on the streets, in the schools, of course in the ministries, and also with your Chinese colleagues, and the list goes on. What does this help you to understand

0: the Chinese want? Who are they? How are they different or similar with you? How do they see their kids going to the UK、mm. or the British kids come to learn Chinese and the Chinese culture? I'm sure you have already have a bank of these people, how they interact with you. Tell me more about that.
1: The first thing that strikes me about coming back to today's China is just the sheer diversity and variety of people, of types of things that they're interested in, and the way we interact. I think the second thing is, and I think it's one of the reasons I like doing business here, is people are really practical. People cut to the chase. I quite like the bluntness.And I, you know, people are polite. Respect is an important concept in Chinese culture. It's an important concept in British culture too. But behind that, I think, is just a sort of very practical desire to get things done. I love that. I think the third thing is, you know, traveling around, you just get a really strong sense of, you know, how different parts of China are. So China's not a concept, it's a country. And I think...When you're looking from a long way away, China is a very big country. And I think it's dangerous to see China as a single thing. It is a single country, but it's a country that contains almost infinite variety. And I think sometimes we don't always see that. I actually happen to think the same about the UK, where people see things refracted through, particularly London. I'm a Scot, so I believe very, very strongly that, you know, different parts of the UK, we're a much smaller country, but different parts of the UK are also not terribly well understood overseas. What I love aboutthe curiosity of China and the outward-looking nature of this place is there are Chinese people who have spent serious amounts of time in lots of different parts of my country. I'd like to see us doing the same in this direction.
0: Being pragmatic and do real things is so crucial. How precious is time for China and the UK to catch this opportunity?
1: So,I think it's important to take opportunities when they arise. And I do think we've got momentum, and I'm very, very keen to capitalize on that. I have a really amazing team spread across this country, a huge amount of interest in the UK. Very, very keen to catch that. I think at the same time, there are some things that just, you know, take a little bit of patience. And I'm very, very keen that we put in place not only sort of ability to follow up very rapidly on the opportunities that this visit has created, but also that we've slowly over time build the kind of structures that allow this relationship to continue, whatever the political volatility that is happening in the world at the time. So I think both things are important, and it's important to do both at the same time. But I genuinely believe that we understand each other better by doing stuff together.
0: A lot of kids...might be watching our conversation、yeah. or excerpts of it. So many of them are studying in the UK already, and some are also willing to come to China. Any advice from an alumni, so to speak, that has been learning both cultures and someone who is sitting in this important position trying to promote the relationship across the two sides?
1: So, I mean, just sort of thinking about this and thinking about it, trying to think about it through the eyes of my own children,I think we do live in an age of sort of information proliferation. I think it's really important. I'm actually quite impressed by young people and how they're able to filter stuff. There's much more information now than there was when I was growing up. So distinguishing between, you know, what's true and what's simply opinion, I think is really, really hard, but incredibly important. So focus on facts. I think the second thing is, in a world that is changing very rapidly, nobody's got a monopolyon predictions about the future. But if you follow what you love and you're true to who you are, that sounds very superficial. But I've really found that useful. And I noticed the people who tend to be both happiest and most successful, able to focus on that, what they love and who they are, and be true to their own values. And if you can do that, then I think that all of the volatility gets put into perspective.
0: We have been talking to members...and delegates from the delegation from the UK,making of the business and the cultural representatives. Some of them have been telling me, I don't care where the political wind blows. I'm going to be here and work with my Chinese partners because it's important for my existence, they told me, and also the development of their businesses and their a career. So how do you think the government and the policymakers are really listening closely to these real voices coming from the British society and adjust policies, accordingly.
1: I think they make a really important point.We actually don't want to politicize trade. I mean, trade is not a completely apolitical business, let's be honest. But we don't want to actively politicize trade. We want to provide a stable environment that gives confidence for our companies to trade with each other. We don't like it when there are blocks to trade. That's why we're a free trading nation. The nature and shape of our economy is built on that. And that's why we promote free trade around the world. It means we don't like barriers like tariffs.We don't love restrictions on rare earths. We want to open things up, not close them down. And I think in a global environment that is more tense and definitely becoming more complex in which to operate, it's really important for us that we just try to calm all of that down so that our businesses really can find mutual advantage. And it has to be mutual, otherwise it doesn't work. Mutual advantage in trading with each other. We think we've got a lot to offer, and we think we've got a lot to gain.
0: But at the same time, the public understanding of each other is so crucial.
1: It is.
0: When policymakers are making your policies, it has to be based on consensus. So how is the government, including your embassy here, trying to promote that understanding, especially in the UK society, about what is going on inside China, about the significance of these bilateral relations?
1: So my approach to this is not to tell people what to think, but just to give them the facts. And I think on the facts, there is so much going on here, so much that is new, so much that is driven by these very, very innovative companies who want to engage with our firms, that I like to tell those stories so that people can focus on what is possible for them. So what I want to do as an embassy is to help our people navigate what is a very different environment for them.That's really important. If we can do that, then I think we can increase the kind of mutually beneficial exchange that we've been talking about. And that's not just in trade, it's also in culture, it's also in education, it's also in pure scientific research. And I'm really proud that for our scientists, we publish more joint research papers with China than any other country in the world other than the United States. That's really important for our scientists, and it's exciting. What I really hope now in this next phase is that, actually partly also thanks to visa-free access, great thing, that more people come in this direction to see for themselves. We have a large number of Chinese people who are actually either studying in or working in the UK. We want more people to come in this direction to see for themselves. It's about seeing the whole elephant.
0: And that is all the time we have for today. If you'd like to know more, search World Insight or check out our YouTube channel. Follow us on X and Facebook. I'm Tian Wei. Thanks for being with me. Bye for now.
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0: Some say Chinese is one of the most difficult languages in the world, and learning it is almost impossible.
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1: Only because you're not learning it in the right way. 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
2: 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This is Dialogue.
3: The Middle East is once again at a critical crossroads. After a fresh exchange of strikes, U.S. President Donald Trump declares the MOU dead.
4: To me, I think it's over.
3: Renewed escalation is deepening regional instability and sharpening divisions over military action, international law, and the prospects for diplomacy. How are Arab states assessing the risks and costs of a widening conflict? How are U.S. allies recalibrating their positions? And what will it take to move the region away from confrontation and toward a durable peace? Join us today on Dialogue, featuring the former foreign ministers of Jordan and Australia.
5: Thank you, Minister Hatib. Thank you for accepting our interview.
6: It's my pleasure.
5: We'll start with, of course, the topic everybody is talking about, the war on Iran, the U.S. and Israel. So if you look back a little bit, because we are now more or less, let's say, at peace, so what drove the escalation into an open conflict with Iran? You know, could it have been avoided through diplomacy?
6: Yes. First of all, I hope I can agree with you that we are in peace. It's, you know, initial agreement, and we hope it will develop to a permanent agreement. And some parties will try to derail the process, and this is a concern in the region. But we hope that the will for reaching a permanent agreement continues to be there and is strengthened, because the region today was in bad situation even before the war, and the war made it even worse. And I think that in my experience today, the region is in its lowest point ever, because it's not only the war, but the war came against the background of many, many negative events that have been going on, especially, you know, the Israelis have been attacking the Palestinians. The Israeli government has taken or exploited the attacks that took place on October 7, 2023, in a very, very aggressive manner, as if they saw in it an opportunity to try to just close down, you know, end the question of Palestine. And the question of Palestine, we know, has been going on for at least 100 years. And you can't shove it, you know, under the carpet, or you can't just try to claim that it's not there. It's there. It's the aspirations of the Palestinian people. Of course, all parties have committed mistakes in the region. We know that. We should aim at coexistence. We should aim at living together. And we should aim at allowing the Palestinian people to exercise their rights to self-determination and to govern themselves and to establish their own independent state and to live in peace with Israel. This is the aim. And I come from a country that is a strong believer in peace, and we have reached a peace treaty with Israel, assuming that was part of comprehensive peace between Israel and all the Arab parties. Egypt did that before us. Syria was on the verge of doing that, and the Palestinians have agreed with the Israelis in Oslo for an interim period of 5 years. Should have been followed by a permanent agreement, and I think now we are more than 30 years after the Oslo process, and the 5 years became 30 years and then an open-ended kind of period. And the current Israeli government is doing its best. It's doing what it can to deny the Palestinians their right to self-determination and to statehood, and this will not allow the region to live in permanent peace.
5: I mean, how is Jordan being affected? I'm asking the question because,
6: you know, unfortunately, the Iranians committed a grave mistake by attacking neighboring countries. And by attacking, contrary to their claims, they claim that they attacked military facilities in those countries. But we saw in many instances that they attacked national assets of these countries. And they attacked what they claim to be foreign military facilities in Jordan, despite the fact that Jordan assured them before the war, before the beginning of the war, that Jordan will not allow any party to use its airspace or its

0: territory to launch attack against anybody. And many international parties know that. Many international parties can testify to that, that Jordan was not a launching pad in the war against Iran. And
1: they refer to either Israel or the US.
0: Any party.
1: Any
0: you know,
1: party.
0: We said that we don't allow Iranians to shoot through our airspace. We don't allow the Israelis. We don't allow anybody to use our space or our territory to participate in the war. And unfortunately, these assurances were not enough for the Iranians. And we don't know, maybe for domestic reasons, maybe for other internal reasons, they decided to attack all the Gulf countries, even Oman, which was, you know, an active mediator, Qatar, which was an active and is an active mediator. They attacked these countries in addition to the other four GCC countries, in addition to Jordan.
1: There's also the discussion, of course, of this U.S., the role by the U.S. or even the credibility of the U.S., because people would say the U.S. military business in our countries or in our country failed to protect us. Instead, it made us a target of the Iranian attack.
0: Yeah, I really don't know how the preparations and the calculations for the war were, you know, were made or were based on what. Because, you know, I'm not justifying that. Anybody who would, you know, expect the reaction of any country that is attacked would expect that country to use all the cards in its hands, whether, you know, attacking other facilities or whether it is to close the Strait of Hormuz or, you know. So I'm surprised that people are surprised that that has been done. You know, when you attack somebody, you expect that they will respond in whatever means they can. That's unfortunate, you know, attacking the Arab countries of the Gulf is unfortunate, and I think these countries will continue to be neighbors of Iran, and Iran will continue to be a neighbor of these countries. Iran is part of the region, and these countries are part of the region, and there is no other solution down the road, you know, permanently, but to coexist and to try to reach an arrangement whereby each country commits not to interfere in the internal affairs of other country, not to resort to the use of power or to the threat of use of power to solve relations, you know. And as I said, we in the region need new principles that all will adhere to, like the principles adopted by the ASEAN Association, or like the principles adopted under the Helsinki Final Act, the Decalogue, they call it. It's 10 principles that make it, you know, that convince all countries to commit to the non-interference in the internal affairs of other countries, to respect sovereignty, to respect the borders, and to resort to peaceful means to solve any disputes, and to cooperate, and to commit to international law. And all these principles are embedded in the Helsinki Final Act, in the guiding principles of, you know, ASEAN Association. So there are many experiences in the world that the region can benefit from, and not allow this situation to be repeated. Because, you know, if we don't reach, you know, a permanent agreement between the regional parties, you know, we know that there are negotiations now to reach an agreement between Iranians and the Americans, but the parties of the region continue to live there, and they need to

0: use of force or use of force and to resort to peaceful means in order to settle any disputes.
1: Are you talking about a regional or new?
0: Yes, new regional order. Yes, yes. Of course, you know, having said that, I must say that, you know, Iran has also, in addition to all regional countries, to reach an accommodation, to make commitments, not to interfere in the internal affairs, not to have proxies in the region, not to have, you know, as we call agents, you know, or proxies to act on its behalf. This is not helping the regional stability and the collective security of all.
1: Now, take a look at the role of China and China's relationship with the Arab nations. You know, China played a very positive role in the resumption of diplomatic relationship between Saudi Arabia and Iran.
0: Yes. You know, that was a very positive effort exerted by China, and China enjoys a good reputation, good respect by all countries in the region, and it has a certain level of influence in the international community, and we hope that it will be more active in trying to bring about a solution, because China can speak on bar to the Americans, to the Iranians, to the Arab countries, and can really play an important role in stabilizing the region. And it's also to the interest of China. China is a major importer of fuel, for instance, and a major trade partner to all countries in the region. And as I said, region looks to China positively, with respect, with admiration to China's achievements. You know, China moved a long way its economy, and this is a source of admiration.
1: Lastly, Minister, how do you look at today's global order? How do you characterize today's world, and to what destination we are moving toward?
0: Well, you know, if we don't move quite fast to improve the situation, the situation may drift. You know, the existing international order, which is under pressure, evolved after two world wars. And do we need a world war to establish a new order, or are we better off if we, try to improve the international order to agree on the emergence of a better, more equitable, fair international order to the benefit of world peace and security, and to the benefit of the whole world?
1: Thank you, Minister. Thank you for your insights on this very important moment. Mr. Gareth, thank you for accepting our interview. We started with the most pressing issue facing the world today, because many of us, I would say almost all of us, are affected directly or indirectly by the war on Iran. How do you look at the war in terms of, say, like, what are the reasons for the war? It is without the UN Security Council authorization, in the sense people say this is illegal, and now we are in a kind of, peace, but not completely peace situation here?
2: Well, the war was manifestly illegal under international law. There was no imminent threat to anybody, such as would justify the use of military force under the UN Charter. And it was completely misconceived as an enterprise to deal with the continuing issue of Iran's possible nuclear ambitions and the general havoc that has been caused in the region. It's been completely counterproductive in that respect, because none of the stated objectives of the United States and Israel have in fact been achieved, and the peace at the moment is very fragile indeed, as you say. So it's a war that should never have been started, and it's still going to be very, very difficult to finish, because there are some serious spoilers out there. There's clearly the hardliners still in very strong position within Iran and their proxy Hezbollah. There's been the potential for spoiling action by the United States itself, with President Trump being a completely unreliable participant in any serious agreement about anything. And of course, there's the biggest spoiler of all, Israel under Prime Minister Netanyahu, who clearly has no commitment whatsoever to any kind of sustainable peace with Iran. He doesn't see that as being in his own political interest. He doesn't see it as being in Israel's interest, unlike the rest of the world, who believes that Israel would be much better off in terms of its own security and stability were it to adopt a less aggressive

0: attitude, both towards its regional neighbour and towards, of course, the Palestinian people.
1: Mm-hmm. How do you look at this, the consequences or the impact on the regional security? We know the war went beyond the three countries, you know, it also touched upon, obviously, the Gulf nations and other Arab nations here.
0: Well, obviously, it's diminished Arab countries' confidence in the role of the United States as their security protector. Obviously, it's diminished any prospect of the so-called Abraham Accords achieving any lasting normalization of relations between Israel and its Arab neighbors. And it's made, obviously, for larger consequences further afield, so long as this issue and series of issues remain unresolved, particularly, of course, about access to the Gulf through the Strait of Hormuz. Because what's happened, of course, is that Iran, although it's a very unpalatable regime, has behaved abominably to its own people, has emerged from this whole enterprise in a stronger position than it was before. So instead of generating any lasting peace in the region with larger consequences for the rest of the world, we're faced, I think, with a period of further very real uncertainty and very prospective instability.
1: Mm-hmm. If you take a look at the response from the US allies on the war on Iran, in particular European nations, they have, let's say, kept a distance, you know, because of the concern of legality, I guess. You know, Germany, the UK, major powers in the European nation, European continent, and President Trump is not happy with that. How do you compare Australia's stance, the policy, because Australia is also an ally of the United States, with that of the European nations, NATO countries?
0: Well, Australia's official governmental response to the war has been very cautious. Public statements from the Prime Minister and the Foreign Minister have said that Australia supports steps to eliminate the risk associated with Iran's possible nuclear program. Spokesmen have also said that they have no sympathy for the Iranian regime, and they've also said, when asked about the international law breach issue, they've said, well, we're all in favour of international law being observed, but it's not for us to make judgments about any particular breach of it.
1: Very cautious, yes.
0: All of this has been a function of the desire not to unduly ruffle United States feathers, but that's rather at odds, I think, with the broader sentiment in the Australian community, which very strongly believes that this war was misconceived, indefensible legally, quite stupid strategically. And I think we're just going to have to sort of navigate that reality. I don't think it does any harm for Australia to be more forthcoming, more outspoken on these issues. And I, for one, as a former foreign minister, take a fairly strong view that when there are grotesque breaches of international law that occur, you just have to call them out and take the consequences, even if some countries, like your own allies, are going to be unhappy with that.
1: You know, the post-war global order, it's been damaged, to say the least. But, you know, what's next? What kind of order we are going to have, or we are moving toward?
0: Well, we've got no alternative but to do our best to recreate what was best about the post-Cold War, about the post-World War II order. And what was good about it was the creation of all those UN agencies, the UN itself, and very, very serious contributions to global prosperity as well as security with the establishment of the WTO, and of course all the social policy agencies, the World Health Organization and all the rest of them, World Health Program, which have been so important in lifting so many countries out of poverty and creating a sense of global momentum and stability. So we don't, for all the problems with the order at the moment, I don't think we should be doing anything other than doing our best to recreate everything that has been manifestly of value in that post-war order.
1: You sound very similar to the Chinese idea for global governance, to improve, reform the current global system, you know, centered on the UN and WTO, for example, a multilateral trade. So to make it better, to meet the need for most of the nations, so we can continue.
0: Well, China can play a very, very constructive role in recreating what is best about the global order that we are in danger of losing. For it to play that constructive role, it does, of course, have to be consistent on matters of principle, and there are issues.

0: issues that China has to answer for, I think, in terms of its support alongside Russia for some of the things that have been most unhappy in recent global developments. I don't think China's been a very enthusiastic supporter of Russia in Ukraine. I don't think China has been very enthusiastic about anything that's been happening in the Middle East. But nonetheless, China has the muscle, has the credibility, and has the competence to really make a difference. And I think, for example, the forthcoming APEC conference in Shenzhen is an example of the kind of opportunity China has to really generate some momentum behind some of those values that really have made a difference, the free trade liberalization dimension in particular, which has been torn up by the United States recently. China can play a very important role in recreating those basic commitments.
1: Well, back to the Middle East, what's next? Do you vision, do you see a region probably with more security? Do you see a region less secure for most of the nations? And what kind of region do you see here in the Middle East?
0: So long as the present leaderships remain in the Middle East, any kind of peace is going to be very fragile. In particular, a crucial issue remains the unresolved Israel-Palestine problem.
1: Right.
0: And until Israel understands the reality that its future security lies not, as President Vance said, in killing people, but rather in finding political solutions to genuine human problems that are the cause of so much of the unhappiness, not only within Israel and the occupied territories, but also within the whole region. Unless and until the leadership of Israel changes and that understanding of its own best future prevails, then I think we're in for a very long and difficult process still. I don't think Iran is very likely to itself be very provocative in terms of trying to build its nuclear weapon. I don't believe that it was ever really determined to build a nuclear weapon as distinct from demonstrating its capability of doing so, because there are so many downside risks associated for it in doing that. But nonetheless, Iran has been very hostile towards Israel. Its proxies have behaved, in some cases, quite indefensibly with the Hamas events on October 23, just completely indefensible. Whatever the underlying rationale, completely indefensible to kill large numbers of innocent men, women and children. So is Iran, under the present Revolutionary Guard's leadership, which has been emboldened by the decapitation of the previous clerical leadership, all of these things are going to create ongoing problems for the region. So it just will take cooler heads and will hopefully also take the active engagement in countries like China who have a real interest in securing peace and stability in the region.
1: Well, beyond this region, we can take a minute to take a look at Australia between China and the US. You know, one is the largest trading partner, the other is your major ally here. How difficult is it to maintain a balance? Or has the country found a way to sustain the balanced approach toward the two countries?
0: Well, like every other country in the region with whom China is a major economic partner, and those others in the region, there are many of them for whom the United States has been a traditional strategic partner, none of us want to choose. None of us want to have to choose between the two giants. What we desperately want to happen is the achievement of some kind of détente, of the kind which existed between the United States and the Soviet Union through those Cold War years. I think there are signs of some willingness to move down that particular path with the recent Xi Trump summit and the commitment to strategic stability, quote unquote. But there are still so many vulnerabilities in that relationship, so many uncertainties and eccentricities on the American side, that none of us can be completely confident that that sort of scenario will hold. But that's what we're trying to do. And allies and partners like Australia, for all the traditional relationship we've had with the United States, I don't think any of us believe that it is realistic for the United States to reassert its primacy in the region. We think it's absolutely critical that the United States understands that China has its own interests, which is not going to give away, and that what is crucially necessary is that a cooperative security, common security approach be adopted, where you find your security with others, not against them. You look for all sorts of other ways of building a stable relationship rather than just competing military force.
1: Mm-hmm. Well, you are a critic of AUKUS. You think that would

0: tie the country too closely to the U.S. strategic planning. Share with us more on that.
1: Well, every country is entitled to develop its own defense capability against possible contingencies that are associated with other countries' capability without making any judgments about evil intent of other countries. Every country is entitled to do that. And Australia, being a huge continent with a very large maritime surround, does have a need to take seriously its need for effective maritime defense against future contingencies. My criticism, and that of many others in Australia, is that these particular proposed submarines, A, are not really fit for purpose. At best, we'll only have two of these great big beasts in the water at any given time, which is not going to give us much maritime protection, let's face it, for an eye-watering cost involved as compared with other things like unmanned underwater vehicles, unmanned drones and missile capability, cyber capability. These are the things I think we ought to be spending our money on, and a lot of Australians agree with me. But the other issue, of course, is the potential risks to our sovereign agency, our independent decision making. If we get this incredibly sophisticated technology from the United States, it has to be without strings attached. It has to be without the assumption that this technology, these boats, will be available to join the US at the click of a presidential finger, whatever adventure the United States might be minded to embark upon in future. It's that issue that worries me and others most, that we're getting sucked into an over-dependence on an ally that's been a traditional source of great support to us, particularly in World War II, obviously, but is a less reliable ally these days, and not an ally that we ought to be hanging our own security future so obviously on.
0: Well, thank you, Mr. Gareth. Thank you for speaking to us. Xu Qingduo, thanks for being with us. See you next time.
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